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0: loving band flute playing person. Did I know rock and roll? I didn't. My musical expertise stopped with John Philip Sousa, who I think died in 1890.
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I'm Gerby Bailey, in for Tom Power. Welcome to Q. Luke Doucette and Melissa McClelland, a.k.a. White Horse, not only thrive together musically, they're also a married couple. Right now, they're on tour backing up Sarah McLachlan. Earlier this year, they released a new album, and this time around, their kids are part of the band. 15 years in, a family that plays together. Well, you know the rest. White Horse joined me to talk about finding joy and purpose outside of music and longevity within it. Plus, Naomi Sharon was the first woman signed to Drake's OVO label. She's toured with Doja Cat, and she's about to headline her own tour. She's here to share some of her new music. That's coming up on Q.

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1: EasyJet flight attendant staff in France will go on strike on the 15th and 16th of August to demand better working conditions. That's according to the SNPCFO trade unions, issuing a joint statement. Talks between a group of different unions and the company over working conditions have not yielded any results. A spokesperson for EasyJet said the company had made an offer to tackle staff's concerns and asked the unions to call off the strike as more talks are scheduled in September. An archaeologist in Carnac in northwest France have used aerial drones to identify some newly discovered standing stones buried beneath the surface. Over 6,000 years ago, farmers in Brittany erected around 3,000 stones in long rows, stretching for more than 4 kilometres across what is today the town of Carnac. Writing in the journal Archaeological Prospection, Guillaume Brugnot of the archaeological consultancy Archaeosolutions and his colleagues have provided a glimpse into just how much remains to be uncovered. WRP News, I'm Paul McNally.
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4: You're listening to Q from CBC on public radio in the United States and across North America on Sirius XM 169. I'm Garvey Bailey, sitting in for Tom Power. If you happen to be a working parent, you understand how hard it is to balance work life and family life. But when your work is playing music and success requires long odd hours, months on the road, and extended time away from family, it adds an entirely new dimension to this idea of balance. This kind of leads me to talk about the band White Horse. They're a husband and wife duo, Luke Doucette and Melissa McClelland, who started out as solo artists before coming together to form a band. Their second album was shortlisted for the Polaris Music Prize, and aside from making their own songs, they've toured with Canadian legends like Bryan Adams and Sarah McLachlan. They've actually got some great anecdotes about both those tours, which you'll hear in a bit. But what's cool about this time in White Horse's career is that they've recruited their kids, Jimmy and Chloe Doucette, who are both musicians in their own right, to join them on a sort of family band tour. It sounds kind of perfect, right? And this idea of wanting to have it all and having an insatiable appetite to live big, well-rounded lives is really what their new album is all about. It's called All I Want Is All of It, and it sounds a bit like this.

0: That was I Want the Milk from White Horse. It's off their new album, All I Want Is All of It. Luke and Melissa joined me from their hotel room in Bend, Oregon. They are currently on tour with Sarah McLachlan. They joined me to talk about their career and family life on the road. But first, I started by asking them what they've learned from touring with the Sarah McLachlan.
1: Absolutely. I mean, she is an icon and an incredible musician and incredible person to work with. But it's also a very different role for us. Being a side musician is we use a completely different part of our brain. And as musicians, it's a really fun exercise to use that part of our brain.
2: And we're near the end of this run. So we've done 20 shows or whatever it is. And the band is feeling pretty good. Like we all feel like family and we can sort of intuit each other's next moves. But we weren't entirely prepared for the LA show. We were, but in the sense that it was a different, like the audience overwhelmed us. They were so responsive and they were so exuberant and they were so emotionally generous back to us. Like the pace of the show and the volume and just the emotional volume of the show got to be so high that we all came off stage and felt like we were hanging on to Sarah for dear life.
0: Wow.
2: Because, you know, we can rise to the occasion and we can support her and that's the job and we always do. But we're at a point now where at a show like that in LA that almost got away from us because it was so overwhelming, we sort of were hanging onto her dress.
0: Yeah.
2: Like, you know, she kind of pulled us.
0: That's what you know what? That's what you get for touring with Sarah flipping McLachlan.
1: Yes. She is as amazing as she seems.
0: I'm getting that. I'm sensing that. You guys are pretty amazing too, though. And we're kind of here to talk about your new album, which is called All I Want Is All of It. Congratulations.
1: Thank you.
0: Like, that's pretty exciting. Now, I understand that there's a farmhouse involved in this mm-hmm. album, that you recorded it and there was some inspiration from the farmhouse. Paint me the picture. Yeah. Take me into it, Melissa.
1: Well, I was touring with Blue Rodeo about a year and a half, 2 years ago. And Jimmy Boskill, who plays in Blue Rodeo and who is a brilliant musician, he was telling me about his farmhouse, his studio, this 200-year-old house. And I had the opportunity to see it. And it's the most eclectic space. It's just filled with all these vintage, you know, thrift store finds and vintage gear and, you know, interesting books and magazines and artwork. And, you know, you could just be in there endlessly going through things and, you know, everything has a story attached to it. And I went back to Luke and I said, we need to make a record that sounds how this studio looks. And, you know, we're living in this age where, you know, the human element of music is we're kind of hanging on for dear life to that element of what it means to make art. And there was something just so tangible and real about this space.
0: Yeah. You know, it's so interesting how a location can shift all of the things. And there's so many great albums that leaned into location. And I want to talk about that. But before, I want to just listen to some music from the album. Hang with me.

0: That was Bullet in the Chamber from White Horse. It's off their latest album called All I Want Is All of It. I understand this was the first song that you all recorded in the old farmhouse. And I read somewhere that you wanted to channel, like I said, something of a beloved band in this song. So tell me a little bit about that, Luke.
1: Well, when Melissa pointed out, let's make a record that sounds like this place looks, the first thing we thought about was music from Big Pink.
0: Of course,
1: by the band, because the space was such a huge part of the lore of that record. And I mean, even their music is so evocative of a time, of a physical space. And I mean, we all think of Big Pink. That reference came up a lot, and it was an appropriate reference for the kind of music we were trying to make, because we didn't do 50 takes of a vocal or a guitar pass. We did one or two. This whole record was done almost as live off the floor as you could do it in the modern era, because we sort of forced ourselves to tie one arm behind our backs and allow things to be the way they were, warts and all. There are moments, you know, most today you can fix anything, you can pitch correct anything, you can quantize drums, everything can be perfect. And we were like, we really don't want to do that.
2: And, you know, the communal aspect of making music is a really beautiful thing. Mm-hmm. And, you know, it brings me to tears sometimes, just, you know, this form of communication that we get to be a part of, and to be on stage with other, you know, musicians, music nerds, music lovers, and sharing in that communication. It's kind of a rare and beautiful thing. And, you know, like Luke was saying, in this day and age, we're kind of moving away from that. And, you know, everybody's in their own little space making their TikToks, and, you know, they're not as connected. You know, we're more connected in a technical sense, but in the human sense, not so much. So to be able to go into the studio and just, you know, be there with our friends and play music.
1: Also, our son Jimmy was playing keys on the record. So he was in the same room as Johnny playing drums, and he was playing Wurlitzer or piano or organ. Mm-hmm. And then Melissa was, you know, in a stairwell playing acoustic guitar and singing, and I'd be in the control room playing guitar. And it was just very much like, this is what we have. We got to work with what we have, and we have these people, and it turns out these people are wonderful, and they're great musicians, and they're very generous, you know, including our son. So we were really capturing.
2: And he was learning at that moment, because he was only 10.
0: He just
2: turned 12, but he was 10 when we made that record. And it was a massive learning experience for him.
0: Wow. And a young mind that y'all made yourselves between the two of you, which is kind of amazing. I wonder what goes through both of your minds, seeing the kids all part of, like you said, the family business. It's like, I mean, like my heart is warmed by it, and they're not my kids. You know what I mean? Like, you know, it's great.
2: It was such a full circle moment for us, because, you know, when we decided to have Jimmy, it was a big discussion. You know, we were like, can we do this? Can we, you know, we were touring really heavily as White Horse at that point, and we were like, can we bring a baby into this? Like, is this crazy? Is this the right thing to do? Like, can we juggle career and baby and be on the road? And, you know, we were really uncertain whether we could do that or not. And, you know, we did. And, you know, that first year of Jimmy's life, that was the heaviest touring schedule we ever had. And Chloe was 18 at that time, and she was living with us, and she came on the road with us as our tour nanny, and she took care of her baby brother. And, you know, we were on the road together. You know, we did a van tour 3 months across North America, and, you know, it was nonstop touring, and we were this bedraggled, you know, sleep deprived bunch of, you know, crazy music makers, and we were having a blast together and laughing, and it was this big adventure. And it was I look back on it fondly. It was a really beautiful kind of wild time. And, you know, so for now, you know, to do this family tour, which kind of came together very organically, we wanted, you know, we asked Chloe if she would open the tour. And then as we thought more about it, we were like, well, that's silly to have you open. Like, let's just all play together. Like, we'll learn your songs. You learn our songs. Jimmy's playing keys on the tour. And all of a sudden, it was this family band tour. And, you know, it was a decade after Jimmy was born. So it just felt very full circle. Like, here we are after a decade of, you know, being parents and touring nonstop. Now we have our kids really partaking in the music and being a part of this. So it was, and it was such a celebration on stage for us. Like, we just, it was so magical for us on stage every single night.
1: And Chloe has been sort of rebuffing our advances for
0: well,
1: years.
0: Well, she's got her own thing going though. Like, yeah, that's a thing. And she's like, yeah, she's like doing her thing.
2: Yeah, he's like, stay away from me, like white horse.
1: Yeah, I mean, I think that she's been very careful. You know, she doesn't want to be a nepo kid, right? She doesn't want to, you know, float in on our coattails. Or, and I have a lot of respect for the fact that she's made those decisions. It's not been easy for her, right? Because indie rock is not fun. It's not easy. Like, being an independent artist is tough, and. But she's always been like, no, I don't want anything to do with your stupid band. Okay, go away. But, you know, then we dangled Jimmy. It's like, well, Jimmy's coming on tour with us.
2: Brother's playing in the band. She loved every minute of it.
0: Of course she did. Of course she did. I'm Garvey Bailey. You're listening to Q. More of my conversation with Luke Doucette and Melissa McClelland, the duo known as White Horse.
3: 30 years of Pokemon. And Paris has decided to mark the occasion properly. The Musée en Herbe, a small, brilliant museum near the Louvre that specializes in making art genuinely fun for kids, just opened an exhibition called Admirez les Tous, Admire Them All, instead of Catch Them All, running until September 6th. 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Then it gets interesting. 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It's about an hour, works for all ages, and tickets are €8, €7 reduced. 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
0: 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You're listening to Q. Here's more of my conversation with

0: one. The lyrics are gorgeous.
1: Thank you.
0: And it feels like a song that's really about a life that gives you highs, it gives you lows, but it's about choices. Is this what I'm hearing?
1: Absolutely. I mean, it's the path of an artist, the path of a musician, and you know, what we get from that spiritually, and you know, we get these incredible life experiences, and but there, you know, there's a cost as well.
0: Sure.
1: You know, it's a hard path, and you know, there are a lot of like existential crisis times in one's career of, you know, trying to figure out is this what it is? Is this what we should be doing? Is this, is there an easier way? Is there a better way? But for me personally, I always come back to that place of, you know, feeling like, well, this is real life experience. Like I feel so close to something. For me, there's no question. I love this path. But there's no doubt that it's a difficult one.
0: Yeah. This is the thing with you guys and your path. You're mm-hmm. both still doing a lot of different things other than being White Horse. Luke, I understand you're going to be touring with Bryan Adams.
2: I actually did a
0: you
2: Bryan
0: did
2: Adams
0: it.
2: Tour. Yeah.
0: Did Bryan just call you and just be like, Luke, let's go?
2: Yeah.
1: Exactly.
2: I was actually at the I was at the Service Ontario registering, trying to register a car. We just bought a car for the first time in 20
0: years. That's a very romantic start to the
1: first
0: story.
1: Car of my life.
0: That's great.
2: And there I am at the so-called DMV, and my phone lights up and it's Bryan, and I'm like, what? And initially I reject the call because I'm like, that's not actually Bryan.
0: Right.
2: And then I get an email from him saying, hey, it's me. Remember we spent some time in the studio together 15 years ago. We made it a recording, which we had done. And I was like, oh, it is you. Weird. So there we are on the phone. And he says, can you be in Puerto Rico in 2 days? I'm like, what are you talking about? What's going on? He's like, well, Keith has had this unpredicted medical thing. He's going to be fine, but he can't tour for the next month. And we have a tour all across South America. Can you come out? And I'm like, well, I don't know. Like, yeah, I guess. Like, turns out we were going to have to learn the 28 songs. I was going to have to learn 28 songs. There was going to be no rehearsal and then just play. And, you know, I said, well, what am I going to say? No. And what Bryan said to me is, I wouldn't take this job. That's what he said to me.
0: Bryan himself said that to you?
2: He said, I wouldn't take this job.
0: He wasn't selling it. He was not selling this. No.
2: Well, I mean, for me, as a Gen Xer, you know, I was that his not his first record, but Reckless, that album. I
0: of
2: know
0: course.
2: That album like the back of my hand.
0: Sure.
2: Just in my ears, in my brain, I can sing every melody. So that the music sold itself. Like, you know, I went and I did it, and it was terrifying, and it was, I don't even know if it was fun. It was emotionally overwhelming, and I couldn't believe I was playing those songs. I mean, I've played many of the riffs off some of those records just in soundcheck, just for a laugh, to try and trip up the band that I'm playing with, whoever, whether it's White Horse or whatever, you know, soundcheck with Sarah or whatever. You start playing Run to You or Summer of 69 and everybody joins in, you see how long you can hang on for.
0: Yeah.
2: So I've been doing that my whole life, but all of a sudden there I was in front of 15,000 people in various South American capitals, and instead of my loser friends, you know, staring at me, I look over and there's Bryan and he's looking at me like, don't screw it up. I'm like, okay, I won't. So it was a stressful month, and you know, his band Pat and Gary, they really carried me through it. They were very supportive. And Bryan was also like, the end of every night, big high fives and hugs and like, man, you're killing it. Thank you for working so hard. It was a really beautiful experience to get to immerse myself in the music of my childhood. Like literally I was 12 years old when I heard those songs, and like they were the soundtrack to optimism and hope and having ridiculous dreams.
0: Isn't that awesome?
2: The kind of ridiculous dreams that you can hear in his music.
0: Yeah.
2: And I was on stage with my guitar that, you know, and looking around me at these guys and this audience of people who are all singing every word.
0: Mm-hmm.
2: And I was like, this is Twilight Zone.
0: That's awesome.

0: It's yeah. such a killer story, and something that, I talked about these side paths that you guys are on that are not side paths. Like, they're the things that keep a fullness of life. You know, because the music is wonderful, and you get to do that together. But Melissa, I'm so interested in the work that you're doing with the Sanctuary.
1: Thank you. I started this charity with two very dear friends of mine, Janine Stoll and Lisa Nguyen. They're also musicians. Mm-hmm. We started Lady Bird pretty much at the same time that we started White Horse. So it was definitely that year. It was the birth of something. But it's just been this very, it's grown very organically over the years. We started with one cat named Oliver. Lisa was working in and out of shelters, and she said there's a cat who's stuck in the city shelter. This is the end of the line. You know, once the animals end up at the city shelter, it's pretty much the end of the line for them. And she said, can you guys help me? I need to get this cat out. I can't personally take the cat. And so we're like, okay, let's figure something out. So we kind of like pooled our resources, our contacts, and we, you know, found this cat a loving home where he lived out a very long life. Mm. So that was the start. And then it just snowballed, and we became a registered charity very quickly. Wow. We created a really strong community of supporters. We have, usually around 30 volunteer foster homes going at any given time. We rescue, our mandate is to rescue from the city shelter, from high volume shelters.
0: Right.
1: So yeah, we are currently looking for property in Southern Ontario.
0: Wow.
1: And we're just looking for the perfect place. There are so many boxes we need to tick. So, but we're on the hunt, and we're hoping that it will happen this year, and that we'll have our grand opening next summer. That is the goal.
0: Yeah.
1: So I feel like all of my kind of life's passions are culminating into this.
0: Bringing it all together, which is wonderful. And that's, I think that's a really good place to rest ourselves, because, you guys are touring with Musical Heroes, you're touring with your friends and family, releasing your own albums, being involved in the things that touch your heart. My goodness. When I think about, I'm just thinking about, the Melissa and Luke, first date. Could you have imagined where you are now?
1: I love that.
2: Yeah.
1: We always put ourselves back in that place. And, if we could have, shown ourselves then all these great snapshots from our future. And, I do touch on like how difficult this path can be, and, the uncertainties of being an artist. There's no retirement plan. We don't know what tomorrow is going to bring. But ultimately, it's been such an incredible gift for us.
0: Yeah. Perfect. Thank you guys so much. And congrats again on all of the things. Enjoy the rest of the tour. Thank you so much, Luke and Melissa, for taking the time today. It's been a lot of fun.
2: You're welcome.
1: Our pleasure. Thank you.
2: Thank you.

0: A bit more of Bullet in the Chamber from White Horse's new album, All I Want Is All of It, which is out now. Before that, you heard my conversation with Luke Doucette and Melissa McClellan from the band. Coming up after this, Naomi Sharon was the first woman signed to Drake's OVO label, and she's got a brand new album. You'll hear her story and some pretty great music right after this on Q.
1: Driving along the coast in Normandy or between Nice, Cannes, and Monaco, WRP stays with you all summer long on DAB+.
2: Julian Napoleon's great-grandparents once farmed on the Soto First Nation Reserve in northeastern BC. 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
0: I'm Garby Bailey, in for Tom Power. You're listening to Q. Now imagine this. You're a musician who is just starting to explore their sound. You've been plying your trade in some big musicals and have been testing the waters as a solo performer by dropping a couple of tracks. And lo and behold, out of the blue, you get a message in your DMs from one of the most successful rappers in the world raving about your music. Yeah, that's what happened when Drake heard this track from Naomi Sharon.

0: 2019. That's Naomi Sharon with Breeze. Flash forward, and Naomi ends up signing to Drake's label OVO. In fact, she was the first woman to be signed to the label. Naomi is from the Netherlands, and she trained at the country's Academy of Theater and Dance. As I mentioned, she got deep into the world of musicals, doing big productions of Lion King and Dreamgirls. And she was also a contestant on the TV talent show The Voice Holland. Now, she's released her new album, No Sleep in Paradise. Naomi Sharon joined me in the studio to talk about her artistic growth and the pressure of being the first lady of OVO. And I started by asking about balancing her talent for acting and music. Here's our conversation. Did you always think of music as your first love, or was this acting thing a real thing?
1: It's an interesting question, because I think it's both. You know, okay, what I mean? I think I'm someone who loves to do 100 things. Mm-hmm. But music was already something that, as a child, you know, I was just around people that were in music. And it was a way of expressing myself, mm-hmm. which acting is also mm-hmm. like part of that, of course. But and I never planned to do musical. I never wanted to do that. Actually, I refused to do an audition for Dreamgirls, the musical, because I was like, I don't want to be a musical actress.
0: Okay.
1: I either want to be an artist or an artist that is an actress. Okay. You know what I mean?
0: Oh, okay. Okay. Gotcha.
1: And, but, you know, the school asked me, and they were like, please just do it. And I did. And I ended up loving musical theater, and I got to do some really cool ones. And as you said, The Lion King was a really nice one I had.
0: What did you play? Who did you play in The
1: Lion
0: King?
1: I was Shensi.
0: Oh my goodness. Yeah. Okay. Yeah. And in Dreamgirls?
1: Dreamgirls was an internship for me, so okay. That was a really nice way to learn about, like, being, you know, what's about to be like a swing or an understudy, and learn okay. all these, like, different, you know, positions. And being part of the ensemble. And then The Lion King was like the bigger.
0: Yeah, the big part.
1: The big part.
0: Yeah, yeah. Which is so cool. We mentioned your appearance on The Voice Holland, and in our introduction, I've seen some of the videos, or the video. You seemed like a comfortable performer to me, but you were not. I understand that. No, I understand yeah. that it was not the most comfortable situation for you. Can you take me back to it?
1: Yeah, I think, you know, doing a television show like that is so interesting, because it's just like, you know, 3, 2, 1 on.
0: Right.
1: And if you've never done that before in television, it's just strange. And I think I was underestimating what that meant and how you have to carry yourself, and like, and I mean on stage. And I think it kind of, respectfully, it's nice to watch, but it kind of takes away from that artist development that you need on a long term, right? Mm-hmm. So it's just very short term, bam, you have to be there, mm-hmm. do it. And by the time you're not on that show anymore, you're like, who am I?
0: Right.
1: So I got the opportunity after that to kind of like get back to myself and see what I wanted. And during The Lion King, I was just like, okay, I love this musical, but I'm doing this for 3 years. Mm-hmm. That's maybe like,
0: that was enough. Eh?
1: It's just enough. Mm-hmm. And I had to do focal surgery because it was a lot.
0: Tell me about that. What happened? You lost your voice altogether during that time?
1: I had some, like, you know, I had like, I think if I'm explaining this correctly, but I had this thing on my vein that was about to pop.
0: Yeah.
1: And the doctor was like, you have to stop right now, because to recover from that mm-hmm. takes you a very long time. So mm-hmm. we rather just like do the surgery. Hmm. That was scary, because I was like, what do you mean?
0: Like it's my voice.
1: It's my voice.
0: It's the thing.
1: Right?
0: That, yeah,
1: and
0: yeah.
1: And then I have to learn to talk again. And like,
0: wow.
1: It's like a whole thing. But because of that, and because of the time that I could take mm-hmm. to rediscover my voice
0: yeah.
1: as well, as like a healthy one and not a husky one, mm-hmm. I got the opportunity to also explore what type of music I wanted to make.
0: Okay.
1: So, yeah, after that focal surgery, I made The Moon, which is my first song ever, and mm-hmm. I did that as an independent artist.

0: for some reason it got to Ebro at Apple Music, and from that moment on,
1: things happen.
0: Things happen.
1: I gotta ask you about these things that happened. So you've kind of filled it in for me there, but I just want to be really specific so I get your trajectory proper. So The Voice Holland, meh, it wasn't a great experience.
0: No, yeah.
1: It was just like, okay, over that,
0: yeah,
1: right? And then in that time in between, that's when you're doing The Lion King and that's when you have the surgery.
0: Yeah.
1: Okay.
0: Like at the last part of The Lion King. So I think the last year of The Lion King that I was doing it, I had to also do surgery and I was out for it for like 3 months.
1: Okay.
0: Yeah.
1: So all of that is happening, but you're still thinking about making your own music.
0: Yeah, even more, because I was just like, I wanted to take that risk. I wanted to make that jump and do something that I always wanted to do, mm-hmm. right? I always wanted to be an artist. So I was just like, I'll just do it simultaneously with mm-hmm. that. And I was still doing The Lion King even after I was doing Tina Turner, the musical.
1: Oh, you did that as well.
0: I did that for just a bit, because then COVID hit us.
1: Right.
0: But, and that was the time, I was like three songs in. That was the time when I was in contact with Drake.
1: Yeah. So I've read some of this story, which I think is just amazing. Okay. You're clothes shopping, as one does, right?
0: Just in my break, by the way.
1: Just getting a few things. Right? You're on a break, you're shopping, and then you look at your phone, as one does, as they're shopping for clothes, and there's a message from Drake.
0: Yeah.
1: Just like that.
0: Yeah.
1: So what happens then? Like, you get this message, and what was the pitch from him? What did he want to know from you?
0: If I can recall, it was just like, hey, I really like your work and I want to just take a good listen to it. But, that was kind of it. And I was like, wow, I really appreciate that. I didn't really...
1: You were as cool as that? You were just like, oh, I really appreciate that.
0: No, of course. But like at the same time, I'm not really... I'm a pretty calm person.
1: Okay.
0: And of course, it's like exciting and stuff. But it's also... It's someone just acknowledging your work, mm-hmm. right? So I was just like, okay, that's really nice. And I was just, thrilled, but mm-hmm. I was just also like, okay, is this person going to come back to me? Or is this just, but he did. And he wanted to have a phone call and just explain what the label does. And, he thought it was a good fit. And so we had the call and the rest was history.
1: Was he specific about what it was about your sound that caught his ear and really wanted to pull you into the OVO fold?
0: Yeah, I think what he told me was that it's very unique and refreshing, and that it kind of reminded him of some old school artists that were pretty iconic. And it was that, and also just the way I carry myself as an artist. The aesthetics that I had were pretty, straightforward and kind of catching his eye. And overall, he was just like, I think you can be one of the biggest if you do this. And big compliment, of course. And there's a road to get there. But it was nice to hear, and it was nice to get some acknowledgement for something that I wanted to do so badly, so
1: was there pressure though, because you are the first female artist to be signed to OVO Sound? Did any kind of pressure come with that? Did you feel any of the, because now you're representing all the ladies, in this very male
0: dominated
1: world.
0: I think any pressure came from myself already. I'm pretty, well, I would say hard on myself, or, critical. And so I think that's enough pressure for me. Mm-hmm. And then, I don't know, I think I'm very aligned with how a label thinks. Like, I want to be one of the biggest, and I don't shy away from saying that, because to me, like, why would I go lower? Mm-hmm. That's what we want. And so how do we accomplish that? And even, right now we have a very like cool like new artist on the label, Pimmy, and she's the second one. And like in this male dominated industry, and especially our label, which is, you know, pretty rap and hip hop focused, and like it's cool to show that we can carry ourselves and like that we know what we want, and you know, it's just like it's about how you want to accomplish things in your life. Mm-hmm. And I think then, you know, a pressure could be taken as something that is negative, or it is necessary to get there.
1: Yeah.
0: And that's how I see it.
1: Before we get out of here, I want to play Was It Ever Love?
0: Yes.
1: Do you like that one?
0: Love.
1: Love it. Okay. Can you tell us about the story that inspired that tune? Because it's a pretty emotional one.
0: Yeah. Mm-hmm. And it's funny because I always, you know, when I talk about my music, a lot of people are like, it's very emotional, but it's euphoric. Mm-hmm. Was It Ever Love? Yeah. I mean, you know, it's a truthful story about my life and where I had to make a decision and had some insights about, you know, a relationship. And I sat down with Bianca Blush, who is an incredible writer from LA. And we were just like writing about like how it felt to be in something where you're like, what is this exactly? If it's not love, then what was it? Was it attachment? Was it, you know what I mean? Like, was it my anxiety? Was it this? Was it that? And you know, the way we wrote those things down, or these things down, you know, this song formed, and it became such a powerful, like, up-tempo ballad. Mm-hmm. And so that's why I love the song, because, like, it's, you know, coming to terms with the fact that this maybe was not love, you know, or not that love that you wanted, but, you know, you're out of it, you're redirecting yourself, and you're walking away from it with kind of like whatever, you know, like a power.
1: Yeah.
0: So that's what I like about the song, because, you know, I think it's important to have music in your life to kind of like, you know, heal or whatever. And
1: yeah,
0: I wanted to contribute with like a powerful like song like that, like Celine Dion does for me. You know what I mean? Like,
1: I love any shout out to Celine.
0: It's,
1: the power.
0: Yes.
1: The power of it.
0: You're in your car, you're listening to it, and that might just help you to get out of a situation or to realize that you're so much more worth than that.
1: Naomi, how cool it's been to talk to you today.
0: Likewise.
1: I've really enjoyed it. And good luck with the music. What I want you to do right now, though, for me is throw to Was It Ever Love.
0: Hi, guys. This is Naomi Sharon. I just dropped my album, No Sleep in Paradise. And one of the songs on the album is a special one to me, and hopefully for you, too. This is Was It Ever Love.

0: That was It Ever Love by Naomi Sharon. Her new album, No Sleep in Paradise, is out right now on all streaming platforms. I'm Garby Bailey, and you're listening to Q. You know that feeling when someone cuts you off in traffic and you just can't let it go? Like, rationally, you know it doesn't matter, but something about it just stays with you. Now, imagine that feeling, but it never goes away. It just keeps escalating. That's basically the premise of Beef, the Netflix series that became one of the biggest shows of 2023. Now, the first season was a slam dunk. It won 8 Emmy Awards, got 98% on Rotten Tomatoes. And the second season, well, it's no slouch either. It received 16 Emmy nominations, including Outstanding Writing for a Limited or Anthology Series or Movie for the show creator Lee Sung-jin. Lee Sung-jin joined Tom Power to talk about the show's origin and how a real-life road rage incident he experienced was what started this whole thing in the first place.
1: I was at a stoplight and I was looking at my, like, you know, navigation. I didn't look up in time when it turned green. And so this white SUV, just like the show, like pulled up next to me, rolled their window down, and he like screamed a bunch of stuff at me, some racially, slanted, and he drove off. And, you know, I wasn't having like a particularly bad day or anything, but for some reason, I just thought like, not today. And I like drove up like right behind him. I didn't really have a plan. I just wanted to maybe show him that it's not okay to do that and like put some fear in his heart. But we eventually hit just locked traffic, you know? So we were, you know, all that anger, and then you're just like stuck behind each other for like 40 minutes. And in my head, I was just like, oh, I'm commuting home, so I might as well be behind him. And I think in his head, he was like, this psychopath is like
2: following me,
1: going across all of LA.
2: Yeah.
1: And so I thought that was really funny, like that we're just in our like literal bubbles and having completely different experiences about this. And so I thought that there could be a show there of like two people who get into a road rage and like you have no idea what's going on in the other person's life and how they're perceiving this incident.
2: Were you angry at this guy, or were you, when you said not today, were you angry at him or were you curious about him?
1: I think a little bit of both, to be honest. You know, there's that initial anger. I think part of me was like, what's wrong with this guy? And also, like, you know, just it's just like this, I guess I do have a chip on my shoulder in a lot of ways, just in general. And I wanted to be like, I wanted him to know that there has to be like some sort of sense of justice. Yeah.
2: Ended up getting very successful and, you know, like from that there is a bit of justice there, if you don't mind me saying, you know?
1: Yeah, I think in my Golden Globe speech, I ended up thanking him because, like, truly, none of this would have happened had he not done that.
2: Did he ever come forward? Does he have any?
1: No, I don't. I don't. You know, I'm sure to him we all look alike.
2: Yeah. He's walking around, no idea.
0: That was a little bit of Tom Power's conversation with Lee Sung-jin, the creator of the hit Netflix show Beef. Beef is up for 16 nominations at the Emmy Awards, including Outstanding Writing for a Limited or Anthology Series or Movie. And that's for Lee himself. You can also listen to Tom's full conversation with Lee Sung-jin on our podcast right now. We've got just enough time for our segment, Add It to the Queue. We've got another letter submitted by a listener, and they've got a musician from their community they want you to know about. And here to read and play you the song, she's coming from the other side of the glass, folks. It's our director, Glory. Hey, Glory.
3: Hello. Oh, 20 feet.
0: Yeah, I know. It's nice.
3: It's a lot of walking, but
0: welcome to my side of the glass.
3: Thank you. It's colder over here than behind the glass, but that's all right. Okay, we've got a new letter today. Yes. This one comes from Joan Wood. And actually, maybe before I say it, I don't know if you saw, but we have been getting the people who have been featuring on the show. Sometimes they will either write us back or, you know, post something online. And the last one we did, Eric Bleach, he sent this lovely note and was so happy that Peter Smith, who submitted him, had done that. And it was really beautiful. So glad that this is, you know, reaching the artists themselves.
0: It's
3: as well.
0: Resonating. It's resonating. Great. I love that.
3: We love it. Okay, so we have another one. So this one came from Joan Wood. Kind of an interesting one because it starts off with her basically not saying too much. Here's what Joan said. She said, "It was so great to see Tom Power at Stanfest. A band, Colerain, sang a song, Jackie. Young and upcoming band from Valley in Nova Scotia. Love your show. Take good care. Joanie Wood." And that was it.
0: Short and simple.
3: Short and simple. She didn't tell us too much about them. So I went ahead and did a little bit of digging.
0: As you do.
3: As I'm wont to do. So here's a little, some facts that I found out about Colerain. So they're an indie rock band from Wolfville, Nova Scotia. They're made up of, I think, five members. Caleb, the lead singer, Alec, Jake, Keon, and Max. And they were actually, they actually started in 2022 on a street where three out of five of the band members live.
0: Get out.
3: I know. Listen, I love a good garage band starting. Yeah. Like, break. If you ever want to get, if you can get a house with a garage, you know, I say do it because clearly it's forming the next musicians of tomorrow. They also actually named the street that they grew up on. The street is called Blomidon. I'm so sorry if I said that incorrectly. Blomidon Terrace in Wolfville. Which I was like, shout out to the folks of Blomidon Terrace.
0: I love it.
3: Again. Creating the musicians of tomorrow. It's where they started and had so many of their early rehearsals. And so they have a new album coming out very soon. There's no date yet, but it's called Mirrors. But Joan did list a song that she wanted us to play that she heard at Stanfest. It's called Jackie.
0: Okay.
3: Are you ready to hear it?
0: I am ready. From the garage to your ears.
3: I know. From the garage to Stanfest to your ears.
0: Yes.
3: Not a bad trajectory. This is Colerain and Jackie.

0: vibe shift.
1: I love the vibes. You know what? If they were my neighbors, I would not step out of my house and tell them to stop.
0: I know. I would be like, please turn that up. Keep going.
1: Keep going. Let's hear more.
0: Beautiful.
1: And I want to hear more about Jackie. Who is Jackie?
0: I know. Also, every person listening to this named Jackie, you got a song named after. I mean, this is a good one. You kind of maybe want it to be named after you. Pretty good.
1: Pretty good. Not bad at all.
0: Not bad at all. Thank you so much to Joan Wood for submitting that. That was Corain and Jackie, submitted again by Joan Wood. If you have an artist from your local community that you love, that you'd love to be featured on this, please send them in to us. We love getting these. We love reading them. Tell us why you love them. Our email is q@cbc.ca.
1: Nice job, Glory. Thanks.
0: Thank you for having me.
1: And that's it for Q today. I'm Garby Bailey. I'm sitting in for Tom Power. Thanks for listening. Catch you next time. Jackie!
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0: Paris with the latest news.
1: EasyJet flight attendant staff in France will go on strike on the 15th and 16th of August to demand better working conditions. That's according to the SNPCFO trade unions, issuing a joint statement. Talks between a group of different unions and the company over working conditions have not yielded any results. A spokesperson for EasyJet said the company had made an offer to tackle staff's concerns and asked the unions to call off the strike as more talks are scheduled in September. An archaeologist in Carnac in northwest France have used aerial drones to identify some newly discovered standing stones buried beneath the surface. Over 6,000 years ago, farmers in Brittany erected around 3,000 stones in long rows, stretching for more than 4 kilometres across what is today the town of Carnac. Writing in the journal Archaeological Prospection, Guillaume Bruniot of the archaeological consultancy Archaeosolutions and his colleagues have provided a glimpse into just how much remains to be uncovered. WRP News, I'm Paul McNally.
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3: The situation in the West Bank remains explosive as Israelis and Palestinians continue to blame each other for an increase in violence.
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3: I'm Carolyn Beeler. 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
6: Yeah.
3: And we spend some time with our summer reading, talking books that changed their authors' lives.
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3: And books that change readers' lives.
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9: Feature story news in Washington, I'm James Goodison. Conservative commentator Scott Jennings is the reported frontrunner to succeed Caroline Leavitt as White House press secretary, though internal candidates within the communications team are also being discussed. Leavitt announced on Wednesday she would leave the role at the end of August, and US President Donald Trump said she would become one of his top outside advisors. The president has a history of making unconventional staffing choices. Nick Harper reports from Washington.
10: We're hearing that potentially Harrison Fields, the White House principal deputy press secretary, might be promoted, or the White House communications director, Stephen Chong. Those would be the conventional choice, of course. But bear in mind, Donald Trump doesn't always go with conventional choices, and he might choose someone who's a loyalist, maybe a TV personality, or someone he feels can promote his message in a strong way on television.
9: Israeli forces and police have launched a fresh attempt on Thursday to evacuate settlers who have been besieging Palestinian homes in the West Bank village of Qusra for days. The United States ambassador to Israel, Mike Huckabee, widely regarded as one of the strongest supporters of the settlement movement, condemned the siege as a horrific act of terrorism. Israel's public broadcaster reports the Trump administration is growing increasingly angry with the Israeli government for failing to curb a sharp rise in settler violence. Blake Sifton has more from Tel Aviv.
11: Ambassador Mike Huckabee is known to be a strong and outspoken supporter of the settler movement. He regularly visits settlements in the West Bank, and he often refuses to even use the name West Bank for the territory, instead calling it Judea and Samaria, which is the biblical term favored by settlers and their supporters. Now, in a possible explanation for this shift in tone, Israel's public broadcaster is reporting that the Trump administration is increasingly frustrated and angry with the Netanyahu government for not doing enough to stop growing settler attacks in the West Bank and, in their words, allowing anarchy to spread.
9: And the S&P 500 has hit a fresh all-time intraday high on Thursday as cooling inflation data and a surge in technology stocks lifted Wall Street, with the broad market index up 0.5% and the Nasdaq gaming a 0.7%. Among the stories driving tech sentiment, the Financial Times reports that investors expect artificial intelligence company Anthropic to go public at a value of $2 trillion or more. Mitch McCann reports from New York.
6: Anthropic has signalled an IPO was coming when it filed the necessary paperwork at the start of June, reportedly targeting September or October to launch on the Nasdaq. Anthropic's current valuation is around $1 trillion. Investors say that its rising revenue could double the company's valuation very soon. Investors, according to the report, also see annualised revenue reaching between $100 billion and $120 billion by the end of 2026.
9: From bureaus worldwide, this is Feature Story News.
12: This is The World. I'm Carolyn Beeler. Thank you for tuning in. We start the program today with news from the West Bank, where the situation is becoming more and more ugly. At least 68 Palestinians and 13 Israelis have been killed in the West Bank this year. And there is a real fear that violence could spiral further out of control. In the northern West Bank, Israeli settlements form a ring around the Palestinian city of Nablus. On Sunday, on the bottom part of that same ring, in the village of Kusra,
13: Israeli settlers have besieged three Palestinian families in their homes in the occupied West Bank.
14: The settlers have cut off the water and the power, they've destroyed property, and they've set...
12: The Palestinian families were evacuated from their homes today by the Israeli army. U.S. Ambassador to Israel, Mike Huckabee, called the siege a horrific act of terror. Late last month, on the northwestern part of that same ring around Nablus, another incident caught on video. During a confrontation on land owned by Palestinians, a local man grabbed a gun that was being pointed at him by an Israeli security guard and started shooting. Two Jews and four Palestinians were killed. The Jews who died were security guards from an Israeli settlement called Gilad's Farm. Reporter Stephanie Fried spoke with residents there about the days leading up to that incident and the incident itself.
15: That was my house. 51-year-old Yehuda Shimon tells me, as we wade through charred debris and twisted metal. In late July, fire swept through Gilad Farm, devastating 16 homes, displacing hundreds of people. Police, army, and firefighters say the blaze was started by a cigarette butt flicked from a car window. The flames came so fast and fierce, Shimon didn't have time to put on pants and ran from the house in his underwear. 1,000 yards away, in various directions, there are four Palestinian villages. Shimon lost a previous home to fire 12 years ago. This is his take. There's never been a fire here that wasn't set by Arabs. Shimon says Israel's official bodies avoid claiming arson to prevent revenge attacks. But that doesn't work. In the days following the blaze, West Bank settlers raided and torched mosques, homes, and cars in neighboring Palestinian villages. A week later, a violent clash between Palestinians and Jews who were hiking near Tel Village ended in multiple deaths. According to an Israeli military report, the hike was unauthorized and lacked mandatory security approval. 6 people were killed that day. 2 were Shimon's Gilad Farm neighbors. 4 were Palestinian members of the same family. Shimon says the Palestinians had just exited Friday prayers, and when they saw 100 or 150 Jews coming toward them, they attacked with metal rods and rocks. One grabbed an Israeli's weapon and opened fire. Local Palestinians report the Jews weren't hiking. They were Gilad Farm residents out for revenge. In late July, the UN issued a warning. Settler violence against Palestinians is at an all-time high. Israel's government disputes that claim as slanted. Here's Knesset member Ohad Tal of the Religious Zionist Party.
4: They're trying to create a sense as if there's a violence on both sides. It's just a campaign who tried to delegitimize Israel and to demonize the Jews. This is what they're trying to do.
15: Gilad Farms' Yehuda Shimon goes a step further, saying sanctioned killing is inherent to Islam.
16: Islam is a religion that mokadesh et ratzach, ki dat dat Muhammad becherev.
15: Islam is a religion that sanctifies murder. It's the religion of Muhammad and the sword, Shimon says, referencing sometimes disputed Quran passages calling for murder and enslavement of infidels. Shimon says God specifically gave the land of Israel to the Jews, and so his mission is to carry out God's commandments and usher in redemption, even if killing is involved. He doesn't expect outsiders to understand. It's too complex. As long as you don't try to kill me, rape me, or rob me, all is good. We can be friends. But the minute you try, I have to kill you. I'm sorry. God said that, Shimon explains, citing passages from the Hebrew Bible's book of Deuteronomy. I ask Shimon how that command to violence differs from violence he attributes to Islam. It doesn't, he says. The difference, he says, is that Islam has had a centuries-long tenet, convert or die. Judaism never has. Ironically, Shimon cites peace as the ultimate goal, saying he prays for it three times a day. There's not a single Arab calling out during Friday prayers, "Gentlemen, let's make peace with the nation of Israel." Shimon says, we are constantly giving up things for peace. We're willing to die for peace. It's not working. While his house is being rebuilt, Shimon, his wife, and 10 children are staying at a neighbor's place. A steady stream of visitors comes and goes, including his daughter's friends, all in their 20s. When I ask the young women if they feel specific obligations as representatives of the next generation, 24-year-old Siona Mevorach from a neighboring settlement lifts her black T-shirt to reveal an American-made 9mm Hellcat pistol tucked into her jeans. Keep my shooting skills sharp. That's my obligation, Mevorach comments, adding, that's life here. This is our reality. We're not leaving here, at this age or any age. For the world, I'm Stephanie Fried, Gilad Farm, The West Bank.
12: Things went dark over vast areas of Spain yesterday and parts of Greenland, Iceland, and the UK. A total solar eclipse. It lasted just a couple minutes in most places and drew huge crowds to beaches and hilltops. Our reporter in Spain, Jerry Haddon, sat at a more remote spot near the Spanish coast.
17: 15 of us climb a mountain trail in the late afternoon towards El Morral de Cabra Freixet. It's a stone ridge jutting into the sky at around 2,400 feet. You could Google it, or if you saw The Lion King. It looks a lot like the ridge where the old monkey lifts the newborn Simba to show the other animals. But up here, we are the only animals, excited animals, having a picnic. There's beer for the grown-ups, soda for the kids. As the hour of the eclipse nears, I ask around about what people are expecting. None of us has seen one. Here's Ingrid McCours from Belgium.
18: Magic. And probably there will be something that happens subliminally.
17: Some deeper transformation or something?
18: No, just a feeling of being small, tiny human in a beautiful world. That's what I hope for.
17: It feels good to feel small, doesn't it? Sometimes.
18: When you look up to this, it feels good.
17: Our friend Gabby Cornicelli from Argentina says she's tried hard not to think about this moment.
19: It was so much in the news that it kind of bothered me and I decided not to pay attention.
17: All right.
19: It kind of overwhelmed me. Every day on the main page, it was like, please stop with it.
17: Yeah.
19: So
17: yeah.
19: No. I decided to keep it like magic, just to see it and not read that much about it.
17: Then there's our 14-year-old son, Emil.
20: I thought that when we were climbing the hill, everything was going to be dark suddenly, and that we would get blind. I'm so excited. I want to see it.
17: Emil shares something in common with our friend Joe Phillips, an emergency room doctor on vacation from the UK.
21: I really want to look at the sun more than I've ever wanted to look at the sun ever before. Like the, and it feels like stronger than it's ever looked before, which I'm sure can't be true, but I really want to look at it. And everything, like every news thing was like, don't look at it with your things. On the glasses, like, don't look at it. And it's, I really want to.
17: As much as he's tempted, Phillips does know better. As the countdown begins, he slips on his cardboard eclipse glasses. Everyone does. With all 30 eyeballs safe, we watch and wait. And then a thin, dark disk of moon slides over the sun's edge.
22: It's starting!
23: Oh, yes! We can see it!
22: Guys!
17: The light gradually dims, but this partial eclipse lasts for more than half an hour. And it seems the excitement is waning.
24: I think this initial part is a bit underwhelming.
25: Underwhelming.
24: It might be a bit disappointing.
17: But the American essayist Annie Dillard once wrote, the difference between a partial and total solar eclipse is like flying in an airplane versus falling from one. And she's right. The total eclipse begins. For the next 1 minute 43 seconds, we can watch with our naked eyes. The unfiltered world and everything in it has been dunked into dark metallic dusk. The moon is a black hole ringed by the thinnest filament of yellow fire. The temperature plunges. The small talk stops. And then the moon moves on.
22: Glasses on, everybody. Gafas.
17: The light and life slowly return to normal. What we've just witnessed is deeply personal and unique to each of us. But we have all been awed.
19: It was amazing. Even better than I thought.
22: Yeah?
19: Yeah. You could see, like, perfectly. It was, like, absolutely memorable.
17: That's Gabby. Ingrid struggles to find words.
26: It was something else. It was the smallness and the deepness.
18: The smallness and the deepness. That's it. And beauty. The light and the dark. The light and the dark.
17: The dark is a good reminder because the conventional everyday dark is nearly upon us, so we head down the mountain. On the way, I think of Dillard again. She described a total eclipse as a crater from a distant cataclysm, the momentary darkness from a world that is not the one we know. But it's one we'll never forget. For The World, I'm Jerry Haddon, El Pereyo, Spain.
12: Coming up, some of our favorite stories on books and authors as we settle deeper into summer reading season. But first, a couple environment-adjacent, let's say, stories that caught our eye today. This one comes from Japan.
27: Japan has invented the world's first human refrigerator.
28: This is specifically for workers who are struggling in extreme heat in Japan.
29: After 20 minutes, it switches itself off so you don't freeze.

0: Wynn Everim is an ecology and environmental studies professor at Florida Gulf Coast University. He's speaking here to the Fort Myers Fox Station.
1: Sometimes the wildlife, the birds, the turtles, they ingest the balloon thinking it's something to eat, and it gets stuck in their throat and it blocks their digestive system. You know, so a bird with a string wrapped around its wing can't fly anymore.
0: But now, scientists at Imperial College London have invented what they claim is the world's first fully biodegradable party balloon. They say it biodegrades within 9 months. And they hope to have these new environmentally friendly balloons produced and on the market within 2 years.

0: You're with the world.
1: 30 years of Pokemon, and Paris has decided to mark the occasion properly. The Musée en Herbe, a small, brilliant museum near the Louvre that specializes in making art genuinely fun for kids, just opened an exhibition called Admirez les tous, admire them all, instead of catch them all, running until September 6th. It's unofficial, but it somehow makes it better. Rather than a slick brand experience, it's a proper art show that takes Pokemon seriously as a cultural phenomenon. Kids get a treasure hunt and a Pokemon mask at the door, and there's a room that plunges you back into 1996. Original Japanese and French Pokemon cards, vintage merchandise, and giant Game Boys that you can actually play. Then it gets interesting. A section on Japanese folklore traces the creatures back to their roots in yokai mythology, and the show ends with contemporary artists including Daniel Arsham, Takashi Murakami, and Catherine Brenhart among them, who've incorporated Pokemon into their own work. It's about an hour, works for all ages, and tickets are 8 euro, 7 euro reduced. Reservation is required online at museeonherbe.com. Stay tuned to WRP for more tips.
0: This is The World. I'm Carolyn Beeler. We are all about books for the rest of today's show, starting with one that has a controversial photo at the heart of the narrative. The image is from 1989 in Beijing's Tiananmen Square. It shows a column of tanks in single file stopped in their tracks because one man stands in their path. The so-called Tank Man photo is emblematic of the Tiananmen massacre. And the photo and the official suppression of this chapter in Chinese history is the basis for the book by acclaimed novelist Ha Jin. Looking for Tank Man is the story of a university student from China who first learns about the deadly Tiananmen crackdown only after she arrives in the U.S. to study. The novel drew inspiration from Ha Jin's own experience, as he explained to me when he came by our Boston studios last fall. I started by asking why the photo of Tank Man was banned in the first place.
2: It is a problematic photo. In the beginning, people believe, I still believe, that it was staged by the Chinese propaganda apparatus, because this was staged to show the leniency of the military to the civilians.
0: So some people believe this was staged by the Chinese government to show, we're not running over this protester.
2: In fact, the crew was praised for stopping without running over this single man. On the other hand, the scene was caught by Western reporters, so suddenly it became a global phenomenon. So it's well beyond the Chinese propaganda officials' control. In fact, ironically, the central TV in China, they broadcast this scene early on. And then they realized this became global, and they had to ban it.
0: So your novel presents both of these perspectives of this image as propaganda, that the Chinese government staged this to show leniency to the protesters, and the way Westerners interpreted it as showing defiance, which then Chinese people think it's propaganda for the West and for
2: manufactured by Western media.
0: So I was particularly interested in speaking with you about this novel because there's overlapping in your own story. At the time of the Tiananmen Square massacre, you were studying in the U.S., and I've read that what happened there played a part in your decision to stay here after graduate school. Was that a hard decision for you?
2: Very hard. I was confused because while I had come to the States, I didn't plan to immigrate. So I thought, you know, I would finish my dissertation and return to China. I had a job waiting for me. But after this massacre, my world is basically turned upside down. And I realized China was such

0: a brutal country. I just wouldn't serve a government like that. I was totally disillusioned. Suddenly I realized the country is not a mother, but is a kind of monster eating her own children.
1: Are you able to go back?
0: No. So I was blacklisted. In fact, my parents, both of them, when they were very sick, hospitalized, I tried hard to go back to see them, but I was not given a visa. That was the last straw. I told them I would not come for a visa anymore.
1: Mm. This brings me back to your novel. Lulu, the main character, is a PhD candidate. So she learns about Tiananmen. She becomes very interested in the history. She decides to pursue a PhD on the topic. She chooses to write this dissertation about Tiananmen Square before it seems she fully considers the repercussions of that decision and that it might make it impossible for her to return to China.
0: Mm-hmm.
1: Do you think that's realistic?
0: Yeah. I do believe. No, there's a lot of madness in this. We are not always rational. In her case, some intuitively she felt she was deeply related or connected to the tragedy. In a way, she is, because she was conceived after that. I think intuitively, even physically, she felt she had to do it. That will show us as a human being.
1: Mm-hmm. You painted a relatively nuanced view of the military in this novel. There's a character, we meet a former soldier who was at Tiananmen Square, and he is not repentant about the part he played. But we also hear about soldiers who stalled so that they would not have to go into Tiananmen Square and harm civilians. Can you talk to me more about your portrayal of these different approaches in the military?
0: This kind of balanced presentation of the military, in fact, even the soldiers, they were surprised. They never thought that they would go in and kill civilians. But given in a situation, everything is out of hand. I want to give a truthful description of the moment, the people caught in the violence. And all those, in fact, there are real people who talk like that, who had the same kind of experience.
1: I know that you served in the Chinese military as a teenager yourself before you came to the U.S. How much of your experience serving worked its way into this novel?
0: There are a lot of details, small details. For instance, a lot of troops were moving in, and all the civilians said they are moving in to shell those murderers. But the fact is, the guns, the artillery pieces, they were all there under canvas. You know, the barrels, everything, the canvas were not taken off. So that means they were not ready to fight at all.
1: Mm.
0: So there are details like those.
1: I have a craft or style question for you about the voice of your narrator. Lulu, your main character, is very focused, very matter-of-fact, very dedicated to her schoolwork. And the writing itself is very to the point, very straightforward, not a lot of creative flourishes. The dialogue is also straightforward. It reads differently than some of your previous novels. How did you land on her voice?
0: You know, in fact, it is just, I had to spend a lot of time with her. Also, this novel, The Nature, this must be a kind of stark story. So the style cannot be lyrical. For instance, in my other books, like Waiting, so there is a kind of lyrical quality in the prose. But for this book, it has to be very matter-of-factly that way.
1: This read at times like a historical nonfiction, and you've said you wanted this book to help keep what happened at Tiananmen alive. Did you write it with more of a mission than previous books, and thus you were thinking more of making a point, really spelling out the history that made this feel different than previous novels?
0: Yes, but I have written other novels. For instance, Wild Chess is also a historical novel. So there was a lot of research in that too. And there's a different kind of beauty in the crowd fiction. If it is really very, very truthful, based upon reality. So there's a lot of strength in it. So for me, the strength is more important than beauty.
1: Hajin, thank you so much for talking with us today.
0: Oh, thank you. It's a great pleasure. Thank you.
1: Novelist Ha Jin is a professor at Boston University and has won the National Book Award, among other literary honors. His novel, Looking for Tank Man, came out last year.

0: Up next, screen adaptations of novels can be hit or miss. So when the classic novel 100 Years of Solitude got made into a series in 2024, some fans were worried. We have the backstory next. 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
1: Hannah Einbinder is one of the breakout stars of the hit HBO show Hacks. But in her new film, Hannah is leaving comedy behind to star in a bloody slasher thriller. She'll be here to talk about the new movie and the success of Hacks. That's coming up on Q from CBC.
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0: This is The World. I'm Carolyn Beeler. The movie is never as good as the book. Many readers will make that argument, perhaps me among them. So fans of the classic novel 100 Years of Solitude were worried when Netflix announced the first ever screen adaptation of the book would air in 2024. The novel by Gabriel Garcia Marquez is the epic tale of the passionate, crazy, cursed, lovable Buendia family over seven generations in the fictional town of Macondo. It is a global classic, and it cemented Marquez's reputation as one of the greatest Spanish language writers in history. All of this is to say there was a lot riding on the Netflix adaptation, as Sarah Birnbaum reported when the series first came out.
3: In 1965, Gabriel Garcia Marquez was mostly unknown. He had written a few books, and they'd done well, but he was certain he had a great novel inside him, ready to burst out, if only he could get over his writer's block. Now, the story goes, he was driving to Acapulco with his wife and two young sons for a family vacation. A cow crossed the road, he stopped short, and then in a burst of inspiration, it came to him. The ice, the firing squad, that perfect first sentence. For the next year, Garcia Marquez shut himself into a tiny room in his house to work, says Silvana Paternostro. She's the author of a new book about Garcia Marquez called Solitude and Company.
4: He had a little cell, you know, was referred to as the cave. And he would actually work wearing construction overalls. And he would write incessantly day in and day out.
3: Chain smoking 60 cigarettes a day and relying on his wife for everything. When the novel was finished, Garcia Marquez and his wife Mercedes went to the post office to send the manuscript to the publisher in Buenos Aires. It was a hefty manuscript, he recalled in his speech 40 years later. 590 double-spaced typewritten pages.
5: The postal employee put the package on the scale and said, it will cost 82 pesos. Mercedes counted the bills and loose change she had left in her purse and faced reality. We only have 53. We opened the package, we divided into two equal parts and sent one part to Buenos Aires, without even asking how we were going to get the money to send the rest. Only later did we realize that we had not sent the first part, but the last.
3: His publisher sent the rest of the money. It's a good story, and it may or may not be true. Gabriel Garcia Marquez liked to make stuff up. But what is irrefutable is that 100 Years of Solitude became a global sensation. Garcia Marquez won the Nobel Prize in Literature in 1982. The novel has sold 50 million copies worldwide in 46 languages. There were many, many offers from Hollywood producers over the years to turn the novel into a film. Apparently, Anthony Quinn was desperate to play Colonel Aureliano Buendia, but Garcia Marquez always shot them down. He was adamant his masterpiece not get made into a movie. But as I said a lot of things, and they were often contradictory. Truth is, Garcia Marquez loved film, says Miguel Felquez Sertén, a Colombian poet and novelist who has translated some of Garcia Marquez's work.
6: When he was young, above all, he wanted to be a screenwriter. He wrote a screenplay every week and submitted it, and he was rejected every time.
3: That went on for maybe 2 years, Felquez Sertén says.
6: And finally, he was so upset and frustrated that he gathered all those stories that he had put into the screenplays and wrote 100 Years of Solitude without stopping. And in retaliation, He said, this novel is not going to be adapted to the movies ever.
3: Hell hath no fury like a writer scorned. Garcia Marquez's sons say deep down their father was always tempted to make 100 Years of Solitude into a movie. In 2019, 5 years after Garcia Marquez's death, they sold the rights to Netflix. Bloomberg TV asked them what their dad would have thought about that decision.
7: Probably not like the idea, but...
8: Well, he was torn. What he didn't want was to make a three-hour movie that was super compressed, in English, with Hollywood actors. That was not his plan.
3: Netflix committed to shooting the series in Spanish in Colombia with a Colombian cast. They said that would have been important to their dad.
8: But mostly, our conscience is clear because he always said, when I'm not here, do whatever you want. So that has freed us.
3: But fans are stubborn, and some have not exactly warmed to the idea of their precious novel on screen.
9: I have read the book 12 times, and I'm very scared now that the novel is being adapted.
3: Gustavo Arango is the author of 2 books about Garcia Marquez. He says he's still trying to get over the cholera incident. Let me explain. Love in the Time of Cholera is Garcia Marquez's second most famous book, and it was made into a major motion picture with the author's permission in 2007. It starred Javier Bardem as the lovesick doctor.
10: 51 years, 9 months, and 4 days. That is how long I have loved you.
3: Time called it a serious contender for the worst movie ever made from a great novel.
9: They ruined Love in the Time of Cholera. I cannot read that novel without seeing the actor Javier Bardem in my imagination.
3: I can think of worse things, but I take the point. Arango says he doesn't want the same thing to happen to 100 Years of Solitude. And so...
9: I will do my best not to watch it.
4: Really? You're not going to watch it?
9: No.
4: Even going to hate watch it?
9: No. I have these pictures in my social media of the characters. I just run away. And I actually blocked from my social media the words 100 Years of Solitude. I don't want notifications. I don't want to deal with that.
3: Arango is a purist. I imagine more fans are like Silvana Paternostro.
4: I mean, it's like if someone did a story about your family. Obviously, I'm curious to watch it. The Buendias, for me, is like my family. I grew up with them.
3: There are so many moments she's excited to revisit, like when Melquiades cures the insomnia plague, or when José Arcadio Buendía tries to take a photo of God, and of course, when little Aureliano Buendía goes with his father to discover ice for the first time. For The World, I'm Sarah Birnbaum.
11: The series, it turns out, is doing well. It's now in its second season and has an 87% rating on Rotten Tomatoes.

0: It all started at an independent bookstore just outside Copenhagen last July. Five boxes of books arrived from a publisher in the U.S. The books, though, were supposed to end up in Kenya, but instead they arrived at a bookstore in the Danish capital. And something delightful ensued. Isabella Musavizade-Smith owns the Copenhagen bookstore Books and Company. When we spoke last summer, she told me what she did with those books.
1: Well, our first thought was maybe we could just figure out who we could donate them to. Maybe someone would be interested in them. And then we thought about it for a while, and then we decided that these books, although we've had some of the books featured in our store before, we've had them in the store, these were not books that we would normally have. And why shouldn't we take the opportunity to showcase books that were ordered for bookstores so far away from us and that reflected a different country, a different city, a different culture than the one that we were in. And I have an international bookstore, and although all my books are in English, we do try to represent as many cultures and countries as possible in translation. And I just realized that I really have not been good enough at curating books from African countries. And we do try to have as wide and diverse a curation as possible. But for a small independent bookstore, there are obviously limitations. And this was a perfect opportunity to show books that we don't normally have.
0: Yeah. How exactly was this selection of books different from what you usually sell? Were there more African authors in it, or were the topics different?
1: All bar just a couple of them were African authors and or about Africa. So there was a lot of fiction by African authors, but there was also nonfiction. It seemed to be two groups, fiction by well-known authors. I will say I knew all the authors. So it's authors like Abdulrazak Gurna, who was awarded the Nobel Prize for Literature in 2021, or the author Ngugi Wa Thiong'o, who is Kenyan and who actually passed away just days after we did our display.
0: Yeah.
1: And who is actually very well known for writing in native African languages and being very much a promoter of doing that. After having started by writing in English, he changed to writing primarily in Gikuyu. And so these were, it seemed to me, books that really wanted to promote African culture, and the nonfiction were books that really wanted to promote African history.
0: So you've created a window display with a lot of these titles. What kind of response have you gotten from your readers, from your buyers?
1: I mean, I opened my bookstore 16 years ago, and this has been one of the best experiences we've ever had. People have just reacted so positively and so well to being introduced to books that they didn't know or hadn't thought of reading. And we've had people come in asking us what this was. And just by looking at it and just by seeing, we'd written Chance Encounter with a Nairobi Bookshop on our window. And people just came in and were just fascinated by that. And just the mere act of doing that made people look at the books, pick up the books, think about somewhere so far away and a continent that honestly in Europe, we don't talk enough about or know enough about. And we've also had people from Nairobi come in. Obviously, there it says Nairobi on the window in a small bookshop outside Copenhagen. And they walk in and they were thrilled. They were thrilled to see themselves reflected in a bookstore window and their culture and their country. So it's been such a positive story for us. And one of the follow-ups has really been that people have asked if I would do more window displays like that. And we're considering reaching out to small bookstores, independent bookstores in African countries or in India or China, places that are far away from us, to see if maybe we could do some kind of collaboration.
0: This chance accidental shipment might turn into kind of a reading list swap with other bookshops around the world.
1: I mean, wouldn't that be the best? I would love that. That would be so great.
0: And if this were a rom-com, there would also be a romance somehow entwined in this story.
1: Oh, yes. That would be wonderful. And we could write our own book about it.
0: You said you've gotten a positive response from customers, what they're saying, at least. Are the books selling well?
1: They are. And we've had so many requests for more books from African countries. And people just want us to curate more in that direction. And we would love to do that. And I've even had universities, schools, libraries contact me and say, you know, if you have any of these books left over, could we please buy them or could you donate them to us? So this is all coming from these accidental five boxes that arrived.
2: And one Instagram post, right?
1: And one Instagram post and my newsletter. That's it.
0: Isabella Musavisade Smith is the owner of Books & Company outside of Copenhagen, Denmark.

0: We have been focused for the past few stories on reading books, but what about writing them? That is the kind of project that can lead to serious procrastination. In Tokyo, there's a cafe that offers writers a hand with that. A few years back, reporter Tasanka Sirapalu went there to find out for herself if it could indeed help her stay focused.
1: At this cafe, there are no excuses for missing a deadline. This self-declared anti-procrastination cafe only accepts customers who are struggling to write. The cafe is located on a busy intersection, but there is no barista, tea, or food. There's snacks, or the manager says you can just head to the convenience store across the street. Takuya Kawai launched the cafe in April. He's developed an unusual hourly monitoring system for customers and promises not to let them leave without completing their goal. According to Mr. Kawai, there is no such thing as the perfect writer. I think no writer can always 100% make a deadline, he says. People are always looking for ways to extend them. Already, more than 500 customers have passed through the space in search of a procrastination antidote. The strictest rule we have is that when you come into the cafe, you need to write down the goal you want to achieve, Mr. Kawai says. If you are not able to finish it, you will need to stay back until it's done. Mr. Kawai sips on a stainless steel thermos from a straw and carries around his tiny one-year-old Datsun Chihuahua. He explains that customers can choose from a mild, normal, or severe hourly caution. The mild caution is for people who can concentrate and don't need any check-ins. Normal is an hourly check-in where I stand behind them and ask them for progress, he says. Severe is where I stand behind them and peek at their computers. I don't look intricately at what they're writing, but people are so engrossed in their work or they have their headphones in that they don't even notice me. When you read the rules on the website, they seem really rigid, but Mr. Kawai's anti-procrastination strategy is actually far more nurturing. During the hourly check-ins, I ask people how much they've completed, which the guest usually replies with half or one-third, and I reward them with candy or sweets. Many customers here come to get away from the distractions of their home, their kids, their pets, or the refrigerator. Now, I had to come try the anti-procrastination cafe myself, and I have to say that I found the environment a little bit distracting. The abrasive sound of express trains, constant traffic, and a tiny chihuahua running in between my legs puts me on edge. I chose the severe caution option to write the script to this story. At one point, Mr. Kawai holds a sign asking me how my progress is. Another time, he peers at my screen from behind, which adds to the anxiety. Mr. Kawai says that his aim is to help guests concentrate rather than to scold. It is kind of a game that we play with customers. You need to follow the rules and finish the task to the end. If you say you've finished when you haven't, that doesn't serve you any purpose. I'm not the person who's commissioned the piece. The cafe has attracted a cult following. Corky is at the cafe building a website. It's his seventh trip. He tells me it's not only that he can concentrate better, it's the way Mr. Kawai manages everyone's progress. It is not like at high school where teachers are strict and tell you what to do, he says. It doesn't feel like a place where things are mandatory. It's a concept where the manager works with the customer to guide you to do your work in a good environment. Maju is also a regular who's working on a novel in her spare time. The price is quite reasonable. It's so easy to use, she says. I come here at least once a week. I'm very grateful that he asks about my progress. It gives me a change of pace and we also exchange words. That's what makes this place different from other cafes. There's nothing special about the cafe's location or facilities. The cafe's charm is its ability to bring out the psychology of intention, something that we all have inside. For The World, I'm Tasanka Sirapala in Tokyo.
0: Just ahead, a book that will change the way you look at one simple tool, rope. Stay with us. 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
2: Driving along the coast in Normandy or between Nice, Cannes, and Monaco, WRP stays with you all summer long on DAB+.
0: This is The World. I'm Carolyn Beeler. If you're like me, you probably don't spend a whole lot of time thinking about rope. We've been making it and using it for thousands of years, and whether you're sailing across the ocean or just tying your shoes, you can't get far without some form of it. Tim Queeney was so taken by the seemingly simple tool that he wrote a book about it, Rope, How a Bundle of Twisted Fibers Became the Backbone of Civilization. I spoke with him after it came out last summer, and my first question was also pretty simple. Who invented rope?
3: Unfortunately, we don't know. We don't know who actually developed the first rope. The oldest rope ever found is 50,000 years old from a cave in southeastern France and was probably produced by Neanderthals. So we'll have to give that the nod to the Neanderthals in that one.
0: All right. So what would it take for them to make this first rope? How would they do it? And what did they have to like think about to be able to do so?
3: The scientists who found this and wrote papers about it have actually made the point that this represents abstract mathematical thinking by Neanderthals, which is pretty amazing because you have to get the fibers and you have to twist the fibers of a plant, some grass that they probably used, and it twist those fibers into strands, and then those three strands are then have to be twisted in the opposite direction into the final rope. And this actually was three-strand rope that was discovered in this cave. So it really shows that Neanderthals probably were far more advanced in their thinking than we probably give them credit for.
0: So you spell out in your book all the very basic things we would not be able to do without rope, which I imagine most people just take for granted, and that our ancestors wouldn't have been able to do without it. Can you just run through some of those examples?
3: Well, I think probably the famous one that draws people's attention is the pyramids and all the debate that's gone on about how were the pyramids actually built. All those theories require that you have rope because you can have 1,000 people ready to push a 2.5-ton block to make the Great Pyramid, but not all 1,000 of those people can actually get their hands on it to push it. But if you put a rope around it, they can all now drag that stone and make much easier work.
0: I was intrigued by the use of rope in record keeping by civilizations like the Incan Empire. You write that they had something called a quipu. Am I pronouncing that right?
3: Right, the quipu, yeah. Those were really amazing devices. They had horizontal rope, and then from the horizontal rope hung vertical ropes. And on those vertical ropes were tied knots. And the position of the knot and the type of knot indicates numbers. So you can convey census data all over the empire and other data, maybe agricultural information, whatever. They were carried by runners up and down the incredible highway system that the Incans had.
0: So in more recent centuries, when Europeans began sailing across the oceans, commercial and naval ships had this insatiable appetite for rope. So making rope was big business in port cities. How big was that industry? How important was it to these port cities?
3: It was amazing. I mean, every port city, during the age of sail, every port city had a rope walk just because there was such a huge demand for it. And for example, in 1794 in Boston, the single largest group of workers who were mechanics were rope makers.
0: Wow. And they worked, as you said, at rope walks. Can you describe what that was?
3: A rope walk is basically a long building. Rope, the process for starting to make the rope, you start off to make the yarns, making yarn just like you do for knitting, for example. And one person would walk backwards as the yarn was formed and feeding more fibers into it. And so it became one of the reasons why it became called a rope walk was because of this initial backwards walking to make the yarns. But the need to make a long building was required because you need to make lots of rope and lots of long rope as well.
0: Most of the rope that we have been talking about so far would have been made of hemp or another plant fiber. How did the introduction of other materials like metal and plastic products change what rope could do?
3: Yes, the person who invented wire rope was a German engineer named William Albert in the 1830s.
0: Wire rope would be like a cable.
3: Typically called a cable, okay. But it's made of strands of metal, just like rope made from plant material. It's actually twisted together just like that, because that was sort of the model they had for making rope, was the plant material. So then he twisted iron strands together to make wire rope, and because he was in the mining industry and they wanted something that would carry a huge amount of weight. So it was really a perfect approach for using in industrial applications.
0: Mm. And of course, cable is important for so many modern applications, like building skyscrapers, right?
3: Yes, exactly. And all the cable that we typically refer to as cable that you see building skyscrapers, that's all wire rope.
0: Huh. You were a lifelong sailor. You learned to sail with your dad, I gather. So you've been around rope for a long time. I'm wondering what made you look at a piece of rope and think, I think there's a whole book in here.
3: Well, it actually, it was related to my dad, that after my dad passed away, my mom had all this rope and milk crates, and she said, from our various boats that we had, and she said, take this back to Maine with you. So I did, and I used it for various things, but one day I pulled out a piece of rope, and I was going to use it for some purpose, and it had a knot in it, and I was about to untie the knot when I suddenly realized, wow, my dad's fingers tied that knot. It's isn't a physical example of him here in the world that's still here. So I couldn't untie it. I had to keep it, and I put the piece of rope up on the wall and started thinking about rope.
0: Hmm. Really interesting stuff, Tim. I definitely took rope for granted before I read this book, so you're going to make me look at it in a little bit more of an appreciative light.
3: Yeah, people have said to me that they'll be watching a show or something, and rope will be in the picture. I'm like, oh, then they'll go, rope! After they've read the book.
0: Tim Queeney is the author of Rope, How a Bundle of Twisted Fibers Became the Backbone of Civilization. Tim, thank you so much for chatting with us.
3: Oh, thank you so much. It's been great.

I hope some of these book-themed stories have inspired you to pick up that book on your nightstand instead of doom-scrolling tonight. 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We are at The World News GBH. I'm Carolyn Beeler. 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

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The World is a co-production of GBH Boston and PRX.

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1: 30 years of Pokemon, and Paris has decided to mark the occasion properly. 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Then it gets interesting. A section on Japanese folklore traces the creatures back to their roots in yokai mythology, and the show ends with contemporary artists including Daniel Arsham, Takashi Murakami, and Catherine Brenhart among them, who've incorporated Pokemon into their own work. It's about an hour, works for all ages, and tickets are 8 euro, 7 euro reduced. 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
0: This is The World. I'm Carolyn Beeler. We are all about books for the rest of today's show, starting with one that has a controversial photo at the heart of the narrative. The

0: 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Up next, the CBC from Toronto.
1: Hello, I'm Saroja Coelho.
2: And I'm Talia Schlanger. Coming up on As It Happens.
1: National disaster. A Zimbabwean MP tells us she's consoling family members who lost loved ones after an overcrowded ferry capsized in stormy waters. She says she'll be demanding swift answers from the government about the tragedy.
2: And the big picture. Fans of Alaska's Fat Bear Week are in luck. There's another pre-hibernation competition starting up. We hear about a Colorado Labs Fat Marmot Week, brought to you by the scientists behind Only Marms, a G-rated OnlyFans account.
1: Those stories and more coming up on the Thursday edition of As It Happens.

0: From Feature Story News in Hong Kong, I'm Laura Westbrook. Crowds poured into the streets in Islamabad to mark Pakistan's 79th Independence Day, with flag-hoisting ceremonies and a 31-gun salute in the capital set for Friday. The celebrations come as Prime Minister Shehbaz Sharif has sharpened his rhetoric against India over the suspended Indus Waters Treaty, the World Bank brokered agreement governing the sharing of the Indus River system, warning that every drop of Pakistan's water is a red line. Hira Mustafa reports from Islamabad.
1: During the independence speech, we saw Prime Minister Shehbaz Sharif hitting out at India for unilaterally suspending the Indus Water Treaty. And experts who we have been speaking to in the capital are telling us that it's not just a statement, it's the Pakistani government is reiterating its stance on this crucial water treaty, as 240 million people of Pakistan depend on this for their livelihood, agriculture, energy.
0: U.S. Defense Secretary Pete Hegseth says the American military can maintain its naval blockade on Iran indefinitely by rotating aircraft carriers in and out of the Strait of Hormuz. The carrier currently enforcing the blockade has been at sea for almost 9 months, prompting growing concern among lawmakers in Washington about crew welfare. James Goodison reports from Washington.
2: Indeed, one senator wants to lead an oversight visit to the Lincoln with both parties involved. Reuben Gallagher, a Democrat and indeed an Iraq war veteran, said on social media that the sailors are owed a sense of when they will go home. And it's not as simple, of course, as turning the aircraft carrier around and sailing all the way back to the United States. There's a huge amount of maintenance that needs to be done, and crew also need a break as well, as we've seen with other aircrafts. They often dock in European countries for that to happen.
0: The S&P 500 has hit a fresh all-time intraday high on Thursday. The Financial Times reports that investors expect artificial intelligence company Anthropic to go public at a valuation of $2 trillion or more. Mitch McCann reports from New York.
3: Anthropic has signaled an IPO was coming when it filed the necessary paperwork at the start of June, reportedly targeting September or October to launch on the NASDAQ. Now, this $2 trillion figure comes from Financial Times reporting after speaking to a range of investors. Anthropic's current valuation is around $1 trillion. Investors say that its rising revenue could double the company's valuation very soon. Investors, according to the report, also see annualized revenue reaching between $100 billion and $120 billion by the end of 2026.
0: From Bureaus Worldwide, this is FSN.
4: Hello, I'm Saroja Coelho, sitting in for Neil Kuksal.
5: Good evening, I'm Talia Schlanger, sitting in for Chris Howden. This is As It Happens.
4: Getting the party started, Bonnie Critchley ran as an independent against Pierre Poilievre. Now she tells us why she's joined the Progressive Tory Party of Alberta to run as a centrist conservative against the UCP.
5: Waves of sorrow. An overcrowded ferry capsizes in Zimbabwe, killing at least 44 people. A member of the country's parliament tells us how she's consoling family members who lost loved ones in the stormy waters.
4: Stepping up. When the 2023 earthquakes affected millions in Turkey and Syria, Canada responded with temporary visas. With those permits set to expire, we reach a mother walking from Toronto to Ottawa as she pushes for an extension to keep her family in Canada.
5: Starting off on a bad note, Salzburg, Austria is celebrating Mozart's 270th birthday with hundreds of gold mini Mozart statues on display in a public garden. Actually, they were, until most of those statuettes were stolen right off the grass.
4: Old enough to know better. At the ripe old age of 11, Anderson Taylor of the Cambridge Natural History Museum in Illinois is officially the youngest museum curator in the world.
5: And girth mentioning. You've heard of Fat Bear Week, but today an organizer tells us about Fat Marmot Week, a new pre-hibernation competition underway in Colorado. As It Happens, the Thursday edition, radio that appreciates a good fat checker.

0: The Progressive Tory Party of Alberta is a new name in Alberta politics, and it recruited a new contender this week, Bonnie Critchley. Ms. Critchley is the retired military vet who ran for office for the first time last summer, competing as an independent against Pierre Poilievre in the Battle River Crowfoot federal by-election that gave the Conservative leader his seat. In next year's provincial election, Ms. Critchley will run as a Progressive Tory, hoping to unseat the United Conservative Party incumbent in the riding of Camrose. Until last December, the Progressive Tories were known as the Alberta Party. The centre-right party is led by MLA Peter Guthrie and is positioning itself as an alternative to Premier Danielle Smith's governing UCP. We reached Bonnie Critchley in Camrose, Alberta.
1: Bonnie Critchley, why do you believe Albertans need another Conservative political party in the mix?
2: Well, that's a really interesting question. Because the question I have to ask back is the UCP actually a conservative government? When one thinks of a conservative, we think small government, fiscally responsible, etc. But does the UCP fit any of these precepts? Is that what the UCP is? Absolutely not. They've got one of the biggest governments in Alberta history. They've created, what, 4 new crown corporations with all the staffing and costs related to that? I really, really was content to fade back into obscurity. And then Albertans started losing rights. And I'm an old soldier, and it's just sitting and watching while people lose rights is not in my makeup. It's not something I can do.
1: Briefly, Bonnie, could you explain to me which rights you're concerned about?
2: It started with the back-to-work legislation from the UCP and has just gotten worse and worse from there. Premier Smith likes to claim she's a champion of free speech, which is a very American idea because in Canada we have freedom of expression, while simultaneously having book bans and restricting what can and cannot be said in classrooms. It gets worse and worse the more you look into it. If you have to bake the notwithstanding clause directly into legislation, that's because you already know it's unconstitutional and wouldn't pass muster.
1: But you've run in the past as an independent. What sold you on joining the Progressive Tory Party?
2: Well, in the past, I would have had an advantage in Parliament with the minority government we had at the time, and I would have become a major swing vote, able to secure lots of concessions and or whatever was required for Battle River Crowfoot. The current provincial setup is not that way at all. To go from an independent to a viable third party and get us out of this false two-party system we're in here in Alberta seemed like a natural step. I've always claimed to be an old-school Lougheed PC style conservative. I am a centrist with right leanings. I always have had it, always will be. And it doesn't depend on what people's political shirt color is. If it's a good idea, it's a good idea. And so after conversations with Mr. Guthrie, yes, cooperation with other parties is entirely encouraged with the Progressive Tories. So that's why I ended up teaming up with him to make sure that we can bring some actual accountability and change to this province.
1: In the fall, we have a referendum coming. I'd be remiss not to ask you your views on separation. Should Alberta remain as part of Canada?
2: Absolutely. I have absolutely no intention of letting my province fall to foreign interference to become an American resource depot. It's just not going to happen. I very much I see the setup for the 9, and I'm very much no to the 9 and yes to stay in Canada.
1: After running against Pierre Poilievre, you said that you were not done yet with politics. What would you say is the biggest lesson you learned out of that race?
2: Interestingly enough, it's that people actually want to hear what I have to say. I really, truly expected to get a dozen votes, maybe 50. I didn't expect over 5,000. I did not expect to suddenly become the freshman female independent with the highest percentage of the votes on their very first run in the history of this country.
1: You did get about 10% of the vote in that federal race. That was more than the NDP and the Liberals combined in that race. How confident are you that you can beat UCP incumbent Jackie Lovely in your Camrose riding next year?
2: Very. Very. And it seems as if Miss Lovely is aware of that, too. She's already campaigning.
1: What do you say to Albertans that think the Tories will simply split the Conservative vote?
2: My tongue-in-cheek answer to that is always make the wild rose fringe again. We are not a two-party system. We need the choice and the option for folks to be able to vote for the priorities that matter to them and not against something out of fear of what's going to happen. And it is historical in this province that parties do work together, that we are able to come up with compromises that reflect the vast majority of Albertans' views. So we need to get out of this false two-party system we're in. In this province, there is almost no home for the centrists. We have our extremes. Not that the NDP in Alberta is very extreme, but they're definitely further left than a lot of folks here in the province want to be. And there just is no home. We have folks who are politically homeless right now, and that's what the Tory party is going to offer, is a place where moderates can agree on things while maintaining the conservative values of fiscal responsibility, accountability, and small government.
1: What would you say is at stake for Albertans if they continue to think of the UCP and the NDP as their only real options?
2: It's a very, very American system, and it's dividing neighbors. And it really needs to stop. People need to stop being scared to say anything. That was the biggest thing I learned last summer, and that needs to change. We need to be able to have these conversations in a civil and respectful manner.
1: Bonnie Critchley, thank you for your time.
2: Not a problem. Thank you so much.
0: Bonnie Critchley is the Progressive Tory Party's candidate for Camrose, Alberta. That's where we reached her.

0: Recovery efforts are continuing today on Zimbabwe's Lake Kariba. On Tuesday, an overcrowded ferry capsized, killing at least 44 people. Survivors say passengers pleaded with the captain of the vessel to turn around after large waves were seen on the lake. Now, lawmakers are demanding an investigation. Mutsa Mrumbedzi is a Zimbabwean member of parliament. We reached her in Kariba.
1: Mutsa, what was it like to meet today with family members who lost loved ones in this disaster?
2: Speaking with the family and, meeting with them, it was just so, I cannot even describe it. The sorrow that was in their eyes, the tears that were just flowing. It's actually one of our councillors here in Nyaminyami Rural District Council, Councillor Busmani, who lost his son. So we actually met him when he was on his way to go and collect the body of his child. He was notified that the body was retrieved from the water. So they were actually on their way when we met them. It's just indescribable. There are no words to describe the feeling. There are no words to describe how we both felt and everyone was around. The sorrow was just everywhere.
1: What do we know about how this disaster unfolded after the ferry left the dock on Tuesday?
2: From what we gathered so far, from eyewitness accounts, they are saying there was a big wave. There were waves in the lake. So we are not yet sure whether it was the waves that caused the disaster, whether it was a mechanical fault, whether it was human error. But from eyewitness accounts, they're just talking of the waves. There were a lot of waves. There were big waves on the lake.
1: The conditions are only one part of the story. The capacity on this ferry was for 90 passengers, but one crew member is saying that there were as many as 153 people on board. How did you react when you first heard those numbers?
2: When we first heard those numbers, I was actually shocked that, a boat that has a carrying capacity of 90 people could be made to carry 153 people. We were actually shocked and frightened at the same time. And also that actually led us to wanting to hear more, to wanting to demand answers, to wanting to have somebody accountable for that, because having a boat carrying 90 people and hearing that it was carrying 153, then something happens to those people. It was just terrifying. It was just terrible. There are really no words, just to describe how we are feeling right now because of that.
1: Mutsa, you've just said a really important word that I imagine is going to be important for a lot of the families of the victims, which is accountability. The ferry is funded by a government-adjacent agency. Who do you think needs to be held accountable here?
2: The whole of government needs to be responsible, because back here we've got a whole of government approach to everything. So that whole of government is responsible for this, whether it is the Ministry of Transport, whether it is the local government, whether it is ministry of whichever, because they work as a whole of government. So the whole of government is actually accountable to the citizens. So in this case, the whole of government is accountable to this disaster, and surely the nation requires answers. They demand that they actually want answers, just to hear and just to find out what happened and what's being done and what's being done to stop or to prevent something like this to happen again.
1: I understand that some of the survivors tried to warn the captain that the conditions were unsafe and getting worse as they were setting out. What did they say?
2: From the eyewitnesses who were interviewed by the national broadcaster, which is the Zimbabwe Broadcasting Corporation, ZBC here, they were saying after they saw the wave, they tried to talk to the captain, and the captain would not listen, or probably he would. I actually think he was I don't know what was going through his mind, but people tried to tell him, these are just eyewitness accounts that we are hearing from the people who were on board the vessel.
1: The families who are getting support right now, how is the government supporting them?
2: First of all, the government declared this unfortunate incident a national disaster. So they are being supported by with the burial arrangements, burial plans. In so far as I know, as of now, they'll be assisted in burying their relatives and also in providing assistance during the funeral.
1: And what about you, Mutsa? How has this tragedy affected you personally?
2: You know, these are the communities that I work with. This is the community in the province that I was elected in, and I have known their struggles. I've also spoken about their struggles. Just recently, on 23 July 2026, last month, we were talking about these waterways, and I actually referred to these communities in Mola here in Nyam Nyam Rural in Mashonaland West. So these are the people I know. These are the people I've worked with. And one of our counselors actually has a child who perished in this tragedy. And the member of parliament for Kariba also has also lost his sister and 15 relatives. And these are people I know. And, you know, this has really also affected me because these are my colleagues. I actually don't know how to console them, and it's actually affecting me, because these are the people I know, these are the communities that I worked with, and it's just so terrible.
1: Well, I thank you very much in the midst of this tragedy for making time for us today.
2: Thank you so much.
0: Mutsa Murumbedzi is a Zimbabwean member of parliament. We reached her in Kariba.

0: It's quite an honor just to even get the record. And yeah, I was very surprised that there was no one who was younger than me. But yeah, it was wonderful.
1: How did your passion for natural history begin?
0: It all began around like when I was 3 years old. I was watching a show about dinosaurs, and they were talking about some fossils, and I was like, "Yeah, I'm gonna go find a fossil." And I walk outside to my driveway, and essentially, I started looking around, and I found a fossil. I was like, "Well, this is really cool." So then I, after that, I started going around and collecting more fossils, and that's how it kind of turned into the museum.
1: That's amazing. A lot of kids are into fossils and dinosaurs, but most of them don't start their own museums. What made you want to share this collection of fossils with the public?
0: I mean, most of the time they're really interested in dinosaurs, but they only know a couple of them. And I want to teach them more about other ancient life or other cool things and maybe some other dinosaurs. I kind of just want to share the stories and stuff of all of the specimens that we have in the museum and just make the community more knowledgeable on the animals of before us. Yeah.
1: Did you ever think I'm too young to do this?
0: Sometimes, yeah, but not most of the time. I feel like I could do this.
1: It takes an awful lot of confidence to do something like that. I want to try and imagine the museum. Maybe you could describe to me what it looks like.
0: So yeah, it's a big storefront, and it's got this big sign that says Cambridge Natural History Museum that my grandma made for me. And as soon as you walk in, you see all the cases that we have, and it just fill it to the brim with stuff and all sorts of cool displays. And it's like a big circuit, essentially, of like a big circle almost of the cases, with some really big ones in the middle, again all filled to the brim with fossils and other artifacts. It kind of takes you through time.
1: That's just amazing. What's your favorite fossil to tell people about?
0: Probably the mastodon femur that we got from my mom's old science teacher in elementary school.
1: What do you tell them when you show them the mastodon fossil?
0: Well, I simply just tell them about how they were related to the mammoth. They're just a little smaller, lived in the same area, same time. And then I tell them the story about how we obtained it and how we got it and how my mom actually had connections to the person who gave it to us that she didn't know about until we actually heard from her and said, "Say hi to your mom." And then she was like, she had to explain that she was my mom's old science teacher. So yeah, it was, yeah.
1: What a generous thing to do. That's really, really cool. Do you ever have people come into the museum who don't realize that you're an 11-year-old curator?
0: Sometimes, yes, actually. So sometimes they'll just be walking like down the street. They don't really know what they're going to do today. And they see the museum. They're like, "Oh, I'll just go there." And they end up going to the museum. And they're like, "Wait, you run this place?" And most of the time, they don't even believe me. Like if they don't know who I am or something, they just don't really believe me that I run the place until I show them the plaque, and they're all like, "Oh wow, that's cool."
1: What does it say on the plaque?
0: So it's it says Guinness World Records, and it says like Anderson Taylor, as of August 8th, I believe, 2024. It's the youngest male museum curator, and it has like my age at that time, which was, they had to be really specific with it, but they had to say it was 9 years and 340 days old. So yeah.
1: That's amazing. You also have plans to expand the museum. Where does the museum go from here?
0: So we are running out of space in there, so we're going to have to maybe either move buildings or expand out back, because there's a big lot in the back that we can use. So yeah, there's a lot of fun things planned.
1: If there was a kid listening who thought, "Wow, I want to do something like that. I have a big passion for natural history," what would your advice be?
0: Well, I just said

0: Keep following your dreams. I want to inspire everyone how, like, maybe start their own museum. So, yeah, just, like, follow your dreams. Yeah.
1: Well, that's just great, Anderson. I have a last question for you. If you could add any fossil from anywhere in the world, any timeline, what fossil would you add to your collection?
0: Well, I would hope to maybe have an actual full skeleton of, like, a dinosaur or something. Yeah, I think that would be pretty cool. Because currently our only, like, actual complete skeletons of stuff are, like, fossilized lizards and stuff like that. Yeah.
1: That would be really cool. Anderson, it's so cool to meet you. Good luck with the museum, and thanks for spending some time with us.
0: Thank you.
1: Bye.
0: Bye.
2: Anderson Taylor is the curator of the Cambridge Natural History Museum. We reached him in Cambridge, Illinois.

This is Der Hohle Rache kocht in meinem Herzen, composed by Wolfgang Amadeus Mozart for his famous opera, The Magic Flute. The English translation of that very long and very German title is Hell's Vengeance Boils in My Heart. And it's probably the soundtrack of German conceptual artist Ottmar Hörl's life at the moment. Mr. Hörl created 400 gold-colored plastic Mozart sculptures to celebrate the composer's 270th birthday. And those mini Mozarts have been on display on the lawn of the Mozarteum Foundation in Salzburg, Austria, for about a month. Now, you might be wondering if such a public display of tiny, gilded art would be susceptible to theft. And the answer is yes. When the installation first went up, they only put out 300 Mozarts and had 100 in reserve, just in case. At the time, Mr. Hörl said, quote, "That's just the nature of public space. That means when you work as an artist in a public space, you mustn't complain about what is happening there." Unquote. Except now 210 statuettes are missing, and Mr. Hörl is done biting his tongue. He says he believes this is an organized heist and told Deutsche Welle, quote, "The worst thing for an artist is when his work dissolves," unquote. I guess it turns out that when hundreds of light things are taken, the artist behind them may stop taking it lightly. Here's Ben Rice with The Little Things.

0: Ben Rice with The Little Things.
1: We're going to take a short break now. When we return, all in brew time as more Trump tariffs loom. Ontario's premier suggests he's open to putting U.S. booze back on Ontario's shelves should a fair deal be reached.
0: And worth the wait. What started with Only Marms, a family-friendly OnlyFans account showcasing a certain small mammal, has now morphed into Fat Marmot Week, all in the name of showcasing the heaviest members of the squirrel family. Stay tuned. I'm Talia Schlanger.
1: And I'm Saroja Coelho.

0: You're just a guy delivering pizzas, trying to make some extra cash. When you come across a scene where something is not quite right. On the next Snap Judgment, we proudly present Super Pizza Man. Snap Judgment, storytelling with the beat. Do not miss it.
1: This is WRP.
2: 3 years ago, after deadly earthquakes upended lives across Turkey and Syria, the Canadian government offered some survivors a chance to start over. Through a special visa program, the federal government allowed some citizens of Turkey and Syria to get access to work and study permits. But thousands of these temporary permits are facing expiry. That's why one Turkish woman is walking from Toronto to Ottawa to bring attention to the matter and urge Canadian officials to extend the permits. Shefika Uslam Yaman Shahin, who goes by Uslam, has been walking for weeks and expects to arrive in Ottawa this weekend. We reached her on the road.
3: Uslam, where are we reaching you on your walk right now?
4: I'm in Vernon right now and took just a little bit break in here. And my destination is Ottawa today.
3: That is a long trip. You've been walking for weeks now. How are you holding up?
4: Okay. I started my journey in 19th July with my son. Physically, sometimes, of course, I feel tired. But when I feel tired, I remember why I'm doing this long distance and it gives me strength.
3: Well, let's talk about that. You're doing this to draw attention to the situation facing a number of Turkish and Syrian immigrants in Canada. And I understand that you were already in Canada studying when the earthquakes occurred. What will happen to you if you can't get an extension for your permit?
4: When the earthquake was happened, we were in Toronto. I was a student in Toronto. And after I graduated from the school, I was a student in a Centennial College. At the same time, my husband was working as a painter in Toronto. And we recognized that there's no program suitable for us. And we decided to move to Nova Scotia last year. And right now we are living in Halifax. My husband is working in there. And we settled in Nova Scotia. But after we moved there, the immigration program was changed again. They announced that they're not going to accept any more application. And then they changed the program. They put the express of interest pool. And right now we have just applied for it. That's why most of people losing time for the immigration policies in here as me. There are lots of people in TS 2023 holders as us.
3: Yeah, the time is clearly running out.
4: They are waiting in the pool right now. They are eligible for the programs. They are waiting in the pool. Just they need extra time to be chosen for the government.
3: So you're asking for time. What are people saying about the possibility of having to return home?
4: If we have to go to return home, I'm talking behalf of all TS 2023 holders, they had a really big trauma when the earthquake was happening in Turkey. And they came in here, they rebuilt their life, but the trauma healing time is more than 3 years. If you have to go back to Turkey once again, they're going to experience the same trauma again. And I'm pretty sure the Canada government will take consideration to this situation. Because they're going to, if they have go back to Turkey, they're going to live the same trauma again. And they have already rebuilt their life in here. They're already eligible for the PR programs. Just they need extra time in here.
3: Aslam, what about you? Your permit is also expiring in September, and that's a very short time. How are you dealing with the idea that you and your family might be heading back?
4: I'm pretty sure the government will extend our work permits after they understand their story. I have a son, 12 years old. He goes to school in here. He goes to French immersion school in here. He can speak three languages. We know all the culture in here, in Canada. We are part of the community right now. We are working in here. We build our life in here. That's why I'm pretty sure the government will extend our work permits in here. And if we have to go back to our country, most probably my son also, he's going to face another trauma, because like he used to culture in here, he's Canadian right now.
3: You are dealing with so much possibility of change, but I do hear your hope there, Aslam. Will you be meeting with any government officials when you get to Ottawa?
4: I hope, because all the media knows our situation right now, and most of TS 2023 holders will be near the parliament when I reach there. I hope I can see one of the government members in there, and hope that I have a chance to talk with them once again.
3: If we look at where the political conversation is right now, earlier this month, Prime Minister Mark Carney told reporters that his government is indeed looking for ways to help people in your situation to find that pathway to permanent residency. But he also said that the decisions depend on the capacity of the provinces to provide things like housing and other services. So what is your message, Aslam, to the Prime Minister?
4: We are already in Canada. We are already settled in Canada, and we are already working in here. We are already part of the community in here. We are skilled. There are lots of teachers, there are lots of construction workers, there are lots of nurses, and they're already eligible for the programs. And just they need extra time when they are waiting in the pool. So I'm pretty sure they are deserve it. And I'm pretty sure the Canada government will see us. They're going to hear our voice, and they're going to extend our work permits.
3: Aslam, I wish you a safe journey getting to Ottawa. Thanks for being with us today.
4: Thanks a lot for having me. Thank you so much.
5: That's Shafika Özlem Yaman Shahin, who goes by Özlem, speaking to us on the road in Vernon, Ontario. We reached out to Immigration, Refugees and Citizenship Canada for comment. In an email, they told us in part, quote, although the temporary measures have ended, affected individuals can continue to explore existing temporary and permanent immigration pathways for which they may be eligible, unquote. As well, they reiterated that temporary residents admitted to Canada are, quote, expected to comply with the terms of their visitor, work, or study permit and must leave Canada at the end of their authorized period of stay, if applicable, unquote.

0: Vital Canadian sectors are about to get pummeled by more of Donald Trump's tariffs should the two sides fail to reach a deal. Today, talks between Canadian and U.S. trade representatives continued in Washington, D.C., and with 6 days left before next week's deadline, the pressure is on. At the moment, Canada appears to be weighing a U.S. proposal that would see proposed tariffs reduced. But in exchange, the U.S. wants to see Canadian bans on American booze lifted. Those bans are something Ontario Premier Doug Ford has championed. And at a press conference today, the Globe and Mail's Laura Stone asked him what it would take for him to change his tune.
1: Premier, just to follow on that question, so it sounds like from your answer, you're comfortable with U.S. alcohol being used as a bargaining chip in this latest series of talks. If tariffs are lowered on those key sectors that you mentioned, you are open to putting alcohol back on the shelves?
2: I do not, again, emphasize, use alcohol as a bargaining chip. During the negotiations, if we get a fair deal that will protect our steel sector, our auto sector, our forestry sector, agriculture sector, manufacturing sector, then we'd be more than happy to bring booze back on the shelves only if we have a deal that's going to protect those sectors.
1: And so in terms of what's fair, it's our understanding at the Globe that for the auto sector, the U.S. is proposing lowering tariffs, but keeping them about 10 to 15% on autos, and in exchange dropping retaliatory tariffs on U.S. autos. So if there is a baseline 10 to 15% tariff on Ontario's auto sector, would you consider that fair?
2: Well, what I would say, since we produce about 1.8 million autos, a year, every single tariff, we have to match tariff for tariff. We can't negotiate through weakness. They can't put tariffs on our autos, and we aren't putting tariffs on theirs. We're their number one customer, folks. We buy 400% more vehicles in Canada than any jurisdiction in the entire world. And if they don't play ball on the autos, who's it going to hurt? It's going to hurt their auto sector. Yes, it will hurt ours, but we'll make sure we get creative and we'll continue moving forward when possible. I always say when possible, because cars are very personal. Look at the great vehicles that are made here in Ontario. And we're making sure that governments across the province, and I just hope they do it across the country, that buy Ontario-made vehicles when possible. I keep emphasizing that because sometimes it's not possible, but we have great auto companies, and we have great auto employees that are top in the world.
0: That was Ontario Premier Doug Ford speaking at a press conference today.

0: For decades, Frederick Louis lived in his home in the Okanagan Indian Band with his late wife. And over the years, they've grown accustomed to wildfire threats to the community. But nothing could have prepared Mr. Louis for the Bradley Creek wildfire. In the end, he lost his home, along with every photograph and family heirloom he and his late wife had collected over their lifetimes. The 91-year-old spoke to the CBC about the destruction.
1: I did take some of my legal papers and stuff that I needed there, but I lost all our birth certificates and everything else in the fire. And the wife had some baskets that were given to her by her mother and her great-grandmother, and they were cedar root baskets. And, you know, they're what, like that. They're big ones. Oh, beautiful. And it was just so neatly made. And I know there's a couple of them was way over 100 years old. It's not the money thing on it. It's just losing such a precious things. Ever since I met my wife there, she was cameraing that, take lots of pictures. And we had probably 3,000 pictures or more. Had it been about the size of this, about this high, about length of this table, and we just filled right up there. The first fire in 2001 there, we had the time. We packed all them things. We packed everything, took it with us. But the other week here, we just had enough time to get out of there. We spent all spring renovating the house and stuff. It's gone.
0: That's Elder Frederick Louis from the Okanagan Indian Band speaking about his home that was destroyed in the Bradley Creek wildfire.

0: As any avid listener of this show will tell you, there is one story each fall that we at As It Happens especially love to sink our claws into. Fat Bear Week. Alas, the pre-hibernation competition between Alaska brown bears is still weeks away, but we were pleasantly surprised to learn of another similar competition that's happening as we speak. And though the scale is a little smaller, the stakes are just as high. This August marks the inaugural Fat Marmot Week. The competition pits furry rodents in and around Gothic, Colorado against one another as they prepare for their long winter sleep. And only one will emerge victorious. Katie Adler is a graduate student at the University of California, Los Angeles, and works in the Rocky Mountain Biological Laboratory, which is running the competition. We reached her in Gothic.
1: Katie, the last time you checked in, how was the bulking up going for these marmots?
2: Yeah, the marmots have been eating. They are absolutely enormous now. We would like to say that they are as big as they would be in September right now in August, just because they've had extra time to forage over this summer in particular. So they're absolutely huge.
1: Okay, I love the idea of some roly-poly marmots getting ready for the long sleep. I was so surprised to find out that they hibernate for a whopping 8 months of the year. And I have to just try and imagine, just how fat do they get?
2: Yeah, so they can get up to like 5 or 6 kilograms. Probably the biggest animals get that big. They have to put on all that weight so that they don't freeze over the winter. They have to make sure that they have those fat reserves. And so they can get absolutely huge. We have, for example, our pups gain about 300% of their body mass over the course of a summer.
1: Wow. That's absolutely unbelievable. Imagine eating that much of your body weight over the course of the few months that they have. I mean, they're only in awake and alive in the world for those 4 months. What can you tell me about this year's contestants?
2: Yeah, so we have 8 different contestants. They're each pretty big by now. So there's no wrong choice. But we're introducing them Mondays and Fridays, so you'll get to see our next contestant soon. They're really big. They've been foraging all summer and we've been taking great photos of them. We've been weighing them throughout the summer. So we're going to see how big they get by the end of August.
1: And then how do you determine the winner?
2: Yeah, so there's both a popular vote where people get to vote on their favorite, on who they think is the fattest, whatever people's hearts desire, basically. And then we also have a true winner. So we've been weighing these marmots throughout the summer during our trapping sessions. And so we can kind of see like who actually gained the most mass across the season. Now there's a couple marmots within our bracket for Fat Marmot Week that have chosen not to participate in the weigh-in, in that we have not caught them this year, though they do look really fat, so they're involved in the popular vote. So hopefully we'll catch them before the end of August, but we'll see.
1: Do they get names?
2: Yeah, so each marmot has a unique mark that we give them to identify them in the field, and so it's just like this big black mark on their backs, and we give them unique names. So like, for example, we have Dan's hat, which is named after our advisor's cowboy hat that he wears sometimes. We have Stonehenge, which is kind of like a pie symbol. And we kind of just make them as unique as possible, and it helps us identify them from far away.
1: This is really taking science education and communication to a whole other level. And then earlier this summer, adding to that, you and your colleagues launched an account dedicated to your marmots on OnlyFans. So this is a site that most people listening are going to associate with sexually explicit content. Your account is entirely G-rated. What's the response been, and how popular are the marmots?
2: Yeah, so the response has been overwhelmingly positive, which makes me very happy. The account's actually run by my teammate, Emily Ranke. And people have been going on there to see videos of marmots that we have been posting from our camera traps. And it's just an inside look on marmot lives that we never really get to see up close. We don't even get to see it up close ourselves. So it's a pretty cool different avenue of like getting to know our marmots.
1: I imagine the funding that you've received from the Only Marms account has added significance given the financial insecurity many researchers are navigating right now. And I understand that your lab typically gets a large portion of support from public funders like the National Science Foundation, but the Trump administration has slashed a lot of those resources. How do cuts like that affect the work that you do?
2: Yeah, so it has been pretty detrimental, I will say, to our lab in particular. We really rely on those long-term funding grants to propel this research forward. My advisor says we need about $100,000 a year to support a graduate student, and we're quite frankly not getting that money. And so we have to, you know, think of other options, or this project might not be able to continue.
1: I'm wondering right. if the financial insecurity is pushing you to be more and more creative about your public outreach, about your fundraising, to not play it safe the way that a traditional lab might have in the past.
2: Right. Yeah. I will say that the Only Marms was originally not necessarily made to actually provide support. You know, it was more like a fun activity that some people in the lab wanted to do, just to like get those camera videos out there and kind of talk about bring awareness to the lack of funding within the government. But it ended up, when it got so viral, it ended up bringing in a lot of money, not through that necessarily, but through other avenues as well. So like we've been getting a lot of direct donations, and that's been very, very valuable to us and has been like very uplifting, and we appreciate, you know, the public support for our project.
1: Well, viral is really the right word for it. It is incredible how popular these marmots are. On this show, Fat Bear Week is a real favorite of the calendar year.
2: Yeah.
1: But your account is very quickly winning folks over with the charms of the marms. What is your absolute favorite thing about studying marmots?
2: I think that they have personalities. I watch these marmots every day for 5 months out of the year, and I'm in my third year, and at this point I can figure out who's who without those marks just by kind of looking at them and seeing how they behave. They all behave differently. They all have unique personalities that make them special. And getting to see that every day is just super cool, and it makes you think like they're not so different from us, you know. We're all mammals here.
1: They are just so incredibly cute. I have enjoyed looking at all of their lovely chubby pictures. Voting opens on the 24th, so in about a week and a half. When will the winner of the Fat Marmot Week be announced?
2: The winner will be announced August 29th. So we'll be announcing both the popular vote winner and the true winner on that day.
1: Well, I really wish you luck with it. How incredibly charming and hilarious. Thanks a lot, Katie.
2: Thank you so much.
0: Katie Adler is a graduate student at the University of California, Los Angeles, and an organizer of Fat Marmot Week. We reached her in Gothic, Colorado.
1: You've been listening to As It Happens from the CBC, heard across the United States on public radio.
0: You can also find As It Happens wherever you get your podcasts. I'm Talia Schlanger. Thanks for listening.
1: And I'm Saroja Coelho. Take care.

0: week in This American Life, Janet McNamara is a stand-up comedian. And this weird thing kept happening to her where people with autism would come up to her after her shows and say, just to let you know, you're autistic also. So she got tested.
1: And the guy just looked up from his notebook and he goes, people with Asperger's generally have above average IQs, so.
0: That's his week.
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1: Europe's fifth heatwave this summer is expected to cut French nuclear power production by about 15% of total capacity on Friday, with six reactors expected to be fully offline. That's according to EDF. Temperatures in Europe have risen to unprecedented levels after successive heatwaves this summer, causing water shortages, wildfires and some deaths. Meanwhile, this summer's heatwaves may cost France as much as 15 billion euros. That's according to a government minister talking to Les Echos newspaper. The ecology minister, Monique Barbu, said the direct and indirect costs amount to 0.5 percentage points of France's GDP. French authorities evacuated 525 people after a wildfire broke out in the pine woods of the southwestern Lorne region, near an area already devastated by major blazes this summer. The fire destroyed 1,100 hectares near the village of Lugolon. And France's first so-called House of Diversity has opened in Lyon. It's a shared residential building for LGBT people aged 55 and over. WRP News, I'm Paul McNally.
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3: Hey guys, my name's Crystal Kenny, and I'm in love with creating. All things artistic and imagination involved. 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

0: moving to France? Well, this is the episode for you. We have all the details of what it takes to move to the City of Light. So welcome to the show, ladies. I'm so happy to have you on today. So many people are dreaming of moving to France and figuring France out. So you guys are the experts, but I always like to start with a little introduction of yourselves and talk about what brought you to France.
1: Sure. So hi, I'm Zoe. I'm one half of Ask the Expat Girls. And I've been living in France for about 14 years. Moved here just because I really loved the area and just thought I'm going to give it a go. And yeah, haven't left since. And, you know, since then I've really established my life here. I have a daughter, I own property, I've got, you know, a couple of businesses, and yeah, just both of us are now citizens of France. So yeah, we're very much established our homes here.
2: And my name is Vicky. So the other half of Ask the Expat Girls. I'm from England too, from Newcastle. And I also arrived in France around 14 years ago with Erasmus. So as a student, I was an English language assistant, fell in love with the region. Same as Zoe, we live in a beautiful region in the southwest, and it's pretty perfect. So after my studies, I decided to stay. And like Zoe, that's the story. I had a child, did lots of work in a lot of different sectors, and then, you know, just decided that it was time to work for myself. And now we've had Ask the Expat Girls for 3 years now, and it's going really well.
0: Fantastic. Yeah. What inspired you to start Expat Girls?
1: It started really because when we became pregnant, which was more or less around the same time, our children have 2.5 months difference in age. And we joined a group of on WhatsApp of expat mothers or mothers-to-be. And we just kind of noticed all the admin questions that were coming up and all the struggles with visa, all the struggles with, you know, citizenship applications. And we just thought to ourselves, gosh, there is a real need here for a sort of service to help people out. And because we've both been here for so long, we're both fluent in French, we had worked all out ourselves. We'd kind of gone through everything ourselves, and we really felt like we could help other people do it, essentially.
0: Yeah, that makes total sense. I think so many people struggle with moving here and figuring out all the paperwork, and a lot of people come here with no French at all. So it can be really tough. It's an unforgiving system for sure.
1: Yes, it is. Yes.
0: And what's one misconception people have about moving to France?
2: The bureaucracy. I think people appreciate the mode de vie, the lifestyle in France, and the work-life balance. And that is true. It's an amazing, you know, lifestyle here. But yeah, it's not a misconception. I think people know that being extremely difficult, but honestly, it can be extremely overwhelming and stressful when, you know, especially, you know, after Brexit, and even for Americans and non-Europeans, just the fact that you have to, you know, to make sure that you can stay in here. You know, you have to renew your visa every year. It's quite stressful to not have a solid, you know, idea of if you're staying, if you can stay.
1: And I think people underestimate the fact that everything is in French. You know, I think people perhaps assume that it will be simpler than it is not having a full grasp on the language. And I think probably that is the area that people struggle with the most. And it's funny because you'd assume that all our clientele are new people who've just arrived in France, but not all. We have clients that have been here for years and years and years and still struggle with the French side of things, because there is a sort of assumption that you will have a certain level after a while, and it's quite difficult for French people to work out most of the time. So, yeah.
0: Yeah, definitely. There's so many things we just don't think about and that are very different from our home countries. And the good thing I say about it to people all the time is, like, no means maybe here. So like in the States or maybe even in the UK, it's like no means no. But I feel like in France, it's like, hey, convince me, you know, would you agree?
1: Or it's a let's find someone else who says yes.
0: Yes. Moving on. So what are some of the biggest mistakes that new expats make?
1: Do you want me to go, Vicky, or do you want to go?
2: Yeah, go, you go. I'll join in after.
1: You go first. The biggest mistakes that people make, you know, not providing all documentation that when it comes to certain procedures, that's probably the main thing that people kind of just be like, oh, we'll just take what I have. And actually, you know, it just causes huge delays in a already very bureaucratic system to not provide everything that you need to provide. That's probably one of the biggest mistakes that people make, and you know, not fully grasping what is required from you. So assuming that things will be done, and that's the thing about France, everything really has to be chased up by individuals. Yeah.
2: People don't realize if, you know, it'll be fine. I'll, you know, I'll put it off. Like, it's just such a terrible idea to put things off and leave it to the last minute, because the system is already slow. So if you are already applying for a visa renewal or something like that, it just slows everything down. And people do tend to wait till last minute because they sometimes feel a bit overwhelmed with the administration. So they put it off. But yeah, that's... just get on it. Don't put it off.
0: Yeah, I think that's great advice for sure. And what are some things people should know about starting a business in France?
1: Starting a business in France is also not the simplest of things, but it's all about knowing how to do it. I mean, it depends. There's so many different types of businesses. If you're talking about being self-employed, it's in some ways it is the simpler of procedures. It's called an auto-entrepreneur, and it's fairly straightforward in terms of, you know, forms you have to fill out and applications you have to send off. But there's lots of different types of business, you know, types of business statuses in France. But the thing is with being self-employed is that you do also have to look after all your declarations, your income declarations, you know, either monthly or trimesterly. So everything kind of falls on your back to make all of these declarations. It's another thing that if admin is not your strong point, this is something that is very heavily administrative. So
0: yeah, definitely. You have to really keep up with your bookkeeping, which for a lot of creatives and artists is not our strong point.
1: I know. I mean, it's more a habit, isn't it? You have to get into a. It's not overly complicated, because you just have to make a declaration every month or trimesterly online. But it's something that you have to keep on top of, because there are fees involved if you don't, you know, declare it on time and et cetera, et cetera. Yeah.
0: So are there any benefits or protections for employees in France that might surprise people from English-speaking countries?
2: Oh, so yeah, I'm always been self-employed the whole time in France, but I've worked for many, many businesses. The thing that shocked me, I haven't worked in the UK for such a long time now, so I don't know if this does apply, but you can get 3 days paid, take 3 days paid holiday to move house.
0: Wow.
2: And when you get married, you get 2 days paid. It's either 2 days or 3 days. When you get paxed, it's a civil partnership, you get, I think, another 2 days. What else do they get? I mean, going back to being self-employed in France, it's a hustle. You know, there's a lot of social charges that we pay. But obviously, we have the freedom that we love of being self-employed. But being employed in France, it just feels, you feel very safe, I would say. You're like you said, there's just a lot of benefits, you know, great holidays. There's also that law. Is it a new law? I recently looked at it, that a boss, your boss, it is illegal for him to contact you out of your work hours.
0: Yeah, that's like a new law I was reading.
2: Yeah, it's a new one. Yeah, and I kind of love it. You know, I love that. You know, it's really in France, they do really keep work and life separate. Yeah. And I kind of appreciate that, you know, but I think from the UK, we have a bit of a mindset, you know, I'd like to get all my work done today so I won't have to do it tomorrow. But the French, they just, you know, they will close their laptop at 5 p.m. They will, you know, it's, I love it.
1: That's the life of an employee. I wouldn't say necessarily the life of a self-employed person.
2: Yeah. I love both worlds. I love both worlds, but I do feel like in France, employees, they have a lot more benefits than, in my opinion, than the UK.
0: Yeah, I would say that for the States too. I think we're slaves in our countries.
1: Uh-huh. And much more leave than in the States as well.
0: Yeah. We're not guaranteed any by law in America.
2: Gosh.
0: So it's crazy. And the firing and hiring process is very different there too.
2: Oh my gosh, that is just wild. You know, it's nearly impossible to fire someone. Like, yeah. But that's great because that protects a lot of people. It gives you protection. But, you know, if you are a business owner and you want to fire someone, it's also extremely difficult for business owners.
1: They say in France that they call a CDI, which is, you know, the permanent contract, is like gold dust because, you know, they really are very careful who they hire. Yeah,
0: definitely. Because hard to get rid of you once you're there. It's like three months of trying to get rid of you. So talk a little bit about what the home buying process is like.
1: Okay. I've bought and sold a few places in France already. The way it kind of works, I mean, it's not so dissimilar to other countries, not that I'm an expert in buying in other countries, but in terms of the process, it's essentially you look for a place, you find a place that you like, you give a quote. An offer. Once you've given your offer and the offer has been accepted, they technically should have to hold the place for you for a month. I mean, sometimes there's different rules on how long they hold it for, but generally speaking, it's a month. And within that month, that's when you sign the first, it's called a compromis, which is like your promise to buy. And this is the initial document where you're essentially saying that you promise to buy the place, here's the deposit. And there's like a 10-day cooling off period where either party can pull out. And it's usually during that period that also you make sure that you've got a loan from the bank if you need one. And there is also a clause that if a bank refuses you, that you can get out of the contract as well. And then it's generally once that 10-day cooling off period has passed, you've got a period of around 2 months where the notaires are getting everything ready, all the documentation ready. And then the final step of it is that you sign what's called an acte de vente. And this is the deeds. This is when you hand over keys and you pay the rest of the price of the property, and it officially becomes yours, or you officially sell it. So the process altogether takes about, you know, 2-3 months, if you're lucky, 2-3 months, depending on how quickly the process of getting a loan is. But generally speaking, that's the time frame.
0: Yeah, it's all very exciting. I think a lot of people think about property in France too. And there's some very affordable properties out there. If you don't live in Paris, it can get very cheap.
1: Yes.
0: Talking like 20, 30,000 euros, you can buy a house. I mean, it might not be that nice, but you can buy a house.
1: I mean, it depends where.
0: Yeah, a little
1: nowhere. In the coast where we live, you wouldn't get it for that price. But yeah, it depends where.
0: Yeah, middle of nowhere France, guys. And talk a little bit about what it's like renting in France.
2: So I've rented, I haven't bought anywhere just yet, but yeah, I've rented a lot. And going back to landlords, they ask for a lot. To rent We always say, we've actually spoken about this, that it seems easier when you're relocating to France often to buy than to rent.
1: If you have
2: because
1: the funds.
2: If you have the funds, obviously. Because landlords, they want to see that you are stable and that you have proof and a proof of resources, blah, blah, blah. And obviously, when you arrive in France from America, UK, anywhere, you can't prove that history of stability, you know, that you can show them your bank accounts. But they really want to see. So all they really want to see is a fixed contract. So, for example, they always ask for a fixed contract, your last three French tax declarations. They sometimes ask for a guarantor. And it's quite tricky. Yeah. And obviously, because the people are renting, they are very, very... So, for example, a landlord, he can't throw you out during the winter months, for example. Even if you haven't paid the rent, there's a law in France where the landlord is not allowed to put you on the street. Like, people that are renting are really protected, like going back to employees. So the landlord has to really, really, really make a good decision that he's choosing the right person. And it is hard for new expats that arrive in France to get into the rental market as well, because they don't have any history to prove to the landlord that they are a safe bet.
0: Yeah, no, definitely. It's hard. Like you said, it might be easier to buy if you have the money. Yeah.
1: Honestly, sometimes it isn't. Also, there is a crisis when it comes to property in terms of rentals. It's actually very difficult to find property to rent. You know, there's lots of people on CDIs with jobs that struggle finding places to live just because there's a real, there's not a lot out there. And actually it's more, well, things change obviously, but right now it's much more of a buyer's market. It's much easier to buy. Yeah.
0: So are there any common traps that people should avoid when it comes to buying or renting?
1: Common traps. Well, yes, actually. Something that we've helped people with recently is people that have come to France and want to rent. So they're looking for long-term rent, but not, you know, not an Airbnb. And so because a lot of landlords, as Vicky went over, aren't accepting people that have no history in France, they've kind of done off the book rentals. And what that means is that the landlord charges an excessive amount to rent the property for a longer period of time. And it's kind of done off the books. Now we can very much understand the attractiveness of doing something like that if you have the means. However, you do have to be careful, because what essentially means is that you're not covered if something goes wrong. You know, you don't have that sort of renter rights that you
2: could. Yeah, they usually don't even offer a contract. It's all very much under the table. Yeah.
1: And what we've been recently helping someone with, when the landlord refused to pay back a deposit, even though there was no reason not to, but because it was off the books, he really has no way of getting that money back. So we would be very wary if people are thinking about doing something like that. Just be careful is what we'd be saying. Yeah.
0: Yeah, that's definitely great advice. I think people get desperate and they say whatever, but like you said, you're not protected.
2: Yeah.
0: And you've both successfully obtained French citizenship. Talk a little bit about that journey.
2: Well, it kind of started obviously for our situation because of Brexit. I see my life in France for the foreseeable future, and it was always on my to-do list, but Brexit kind of pushed me in the direction of applying for French citizenship. So for our case, we applied for naturalisation par décret, so by decree, which means that you can apply after 5 years of residency. So I applied, I think it was around 8 years, so after 8 years of residency, and you just have to prove your entire life. You need to provide criminal records, you need to provide lots and lots of birth certificates, translations. It's a pretty, pretty hefty application. And then once you actually apply, you then have to go for an interview.

0: we both had very different interviews at the prefecture. Mm-hmm. Vicky's was much more based on facts, history, dates, and things like that. And mine was much more my opinion on things. So, for example, they asked me whether I really believed that France was a secular state. And they asked me whether I think that France has advanced in terms of feminism. So it was quite intense. My interview, mine lasted about 45 minutes and Vicky's lasted like 20 or something.
1: Oh, mine was 20 minutes. I got asked, can you tell me three of France's favorite dishes? Wow. Mine was they were so different. But we don't want to put people off with the new language exam or the new civic exam, because it is feasible. Like, you know,
0: it's definitely feasible. There's so many resources, and we also we work with different French teachers, and we work with different companies that provide help for preparing for exactly this, the civic exam and the French language exams. And there's just there's so many resources out there that it's definitely doable. It's just a very long process, and it's quite a heavily administrative process, and that's why people often seek our guidance, because you can get a bit lost as to what you need to provide. You know, with certain countries, you have to, with all countries, you have to get, you know, certified translations for a lot of documents. And with certain countries, you have to also get these documents apostilled. So, you know, it is quite overwhelming for a lot of people, especially if you have parents from all different countries and things like that. So, you know, that's why people seek our help, because we're just very familiar with the process now, having obviously helped a lot of people you know, complete their citizenship applications, and we've done it ourselves, so we feel, you know, we kind of know what we're doing. And I think that that helps people feel more at ease when they're thinking about going for it.
2: So now that people have to take the civic test, do they still do that interview, or feel like the civic test should replace that interview?
0: It's not to replace it, they still have to do it.
1: It's probably
0: going to change. It'll probably be a lot less factual, and maybe they'll be asking more opinions. Maybe it'll be more like mine, but
1: like yours, I think so. Yeah.
0: But you know, it's very dependent on who you have, you have, what prefecture you're doing your interview at. You know, there's no set rule. You know, there's just guidelines of how to prepare for it.
1: And it's not, at the end of the day, it's not really an interview. He or she, they're there to kind of just find out really why you want to be French. It's not like, you know, even if you do get some questions wrong, it's not a pass or fail. All they really want to see is, I mean, you can pass or fail, but they want to see just really how you've integrated.
0: Yeah.
1: And yeah, it does feel like an interview, but at the end of the day, it's just a long conversation in French.
2: That makes total sense.
0: The bigger, the heavier weight goes on the application. You know, you'd have to really screw up something badly for the interview to have a detrimental impact.
2: Yeah, definitely, that makes sense. And what is the best place in France that you feel is underrated after being here so long?
0: That's a hard question to answer.
1: Well, I feel like where we live, so the southwest, it's a pretty I think it's obviously very well known with French people, and like the surf scene, so it's very, very surf, very popular for its surf. But for expats in general, they don't tend to come to the southwest. I think it's a little secret area of France, because a lot of expats, they go to like towards the middle, towards Bordeaux, Limoges, Dordogne, or more towards the southeast.
0: Yeah,
1: so Nice, and the southwest, it's a pretty,
0: most of the expats, you know, I'm kind of, both of us are an exception in the rule, but most of the expats move to this area are coming with partners, with French partners. You know, that is the majority that we meet. That is the reason why they came over here. And it's funny because it's so beautiful.
2: You got to keep it a secret longer, huh?
0: Yeah.
1: Well, when we first arrived, there was really not many.

0: any many, foreign people at all. It's just happened for, in the last maybe 5, 6 years where there's been a big influx, but it's still quite, it's a little secret. So yeah.
1: Comparatively to the
0: Comparatively.
1: Southeast, or the Dordogne, certainly, yeah.
0: Yeah.
2: So, if someone listening is thinking about moving to France next year, what are the first three things they should do?
1: First three things. Shall I go, Vicky?
0: Yes, please. Yep.
1: First three things. I would say check the eligibility. So there's certain requirements. So if they want to work in France, if they want to come more on a visitor status, they need to make sure that they have the financial requirements. So yeah, if they want to work, they'd have to make sure that they either have a job lined up or they have a business plan that's essentially demonstrating what kind of business they want to carry out in France and that there's demand for it. So there's several different routes you can go down. So the first step would be the eligibility. Second step would be sort out your accommodation. That's super important in terms of whether or not you will be approved to get your visa approved. You have to have a stable accommodation. This doesn't necessarily mean a rental contract or to buy a property. It means just stable accommodation, could be Airbnb or something, but you need to have your first 3 months of that covered. So that's the second important step. And thirdly, what would you say, Vicky? Probably the health insurance.
0: I was going to say health insurance, but also I was also going to mention we just spoke about this recently with a client about just maybe even adding to the first point, choosing where in France you're going to live. We advised someone the other day, they fell in love with this like coastal area. Then we said to them, have you visited the place during the winter? Because like France is so seasonal that it's really important if you fall in love with somewhere during the summer months, it's really important to see what it's like out of season, because some villages, some areas are so sleepy and so quiet during the winter months. So we think it's super important to really do your research on, before you move, before making the huge relocation. Just really do your research on the place where you're looking to move to.
1: Sorry, I know it's probably out of the three, but like in terms of an immigration point of view, once you're in France, a really important step is also validating your visa. That's another really essential step because it essentially validates your rights to stay in France.
2: Well, I didn't even know you had to validate your visa. I had no idea how to even do that.
1: Yeah, it's all, well, it's mostly done online. Yeah.
2: Okay. Well,
0: we can help you later if you need.
2: yeah, seriously, maybe I haven't done it. I've been here 14 years. I think they figured it out.
1: Oh, you'll be all right.
2: So thank you guys so much. Where can listeners reach out to you and talk about some of the other things you help people do?
1: They can find us on our website, which is just rcexpatgirls.com, or they can find us on Instagram or Facebook. We're under our name as well, rcexpatgirls.
2: Perfect. Well, thank you guys so much. If you guys are dreaming of moving to France, check out Ask the Expat Girls. They can help you out with lots of things. And thanks so much for your time.
1: Thank you so much.
0: Merci.
2: Thanks so much for tuning in to La Vie Creative. You can find more information on missparisphoto.com. And if you enjoyed this show, please feel free to share and spread the word for all my creative guests. We have the power to help them to keep doing what they love. See you next time.

0: Einbinder is one of the breakout stars of the hit HBO show Hacks. But in her new film, Hannah is leaving comedy behind to star in a bloody slasher thriller. She'll be here to talk about the new movie and the success of Hacks. That's coming up on Q from CBC.
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Welcome to Bonjour Chanson, in which we bring the best of French popular music to English speakers. Most of the artists in this episode were born outside the hexagon, as the French often refer to their country because of its shape. You heard the duo Alios, whose home is in Nyon in Switzerland, in an excerpt from their song Our Paths Will Cross. More about Alios at the end of the show when we'll hear the entire song. My name is Charles Spira, and I'll be your host. The French singer-songwriter David Parienti has been around for a number of years, much of that time spent in the piano bars of the French capital. He has been patient and has taken the time to study the great artists of the past, as well as successful contemporaries, before entrusting his first album called David Parienti to the internet-based publisher My Major Company in 2012. The result? A performance in the best tradition of French chanson, with heartfelt texts about contemporary relationships, supported by a flawless musical production. We listened to the song Melodies from that album. I came back from hell with found objects, with hope of better things to come, and eager to turn the page. To live at peace and explore new landscapes. Too bad if my life will pass with almost everything being erased. I create melodies that please me. A notice to all pretty girls with beautiful braids. Steal the melodies that are

0: We heard the melody from the promising debut album by David Parienti. Very few artists know how to tell a story put to music like the Canadian singer-songwriter Linda LeMay. The imagery and the music are always in harmony, and one can see the action unfold in vivid color in front of one's eyes. No wonder that after her debut album in 1991, her fame rapidly spread beyond Canada's borders. She has made frequent appearances at Paris's Olympia Music Hall and throughout Europe over the years. We'll listen to the song The Architect from the 2013 album Felt and Pastel, which is her 15th. He was a talented dancer. He became architect. He had a knack for languages and literature. He talked to his plants. He performed miracles in the kitchen while mixing wonderful spices. But his father on Sunday, preoccupied with his aperitif, seems never to have noticed that his son was handsome. He was passionate about music. He became architect.
1: Il avait du talent en danse. Il est devenu architecte.

0: sans jamais avoir vu, semble-t-il, que son fils était beau.
1: A Painful Story of Unfulfilled Dreams by Linda LeMay in L'Architecte. Gilbert Bécaud was one of the shining lights of French chanson. He was still a child when he attended the Conservatoire of Nice in France. He was a piano virtuoso and worked as a jazz pianist. While touring in the US as the accompanist of Jacques Pills, at that time a very popular singer, the duo came across Edith Piaf. It was a fateful meeting. Pills ends up marrying Piaf, and somewhat later Gilbert Bécaud became her artistic director. Eventually Bécaud revealed himself as a gifted singer-songwriter, famous for his boundless energy. He was also much loved for his graciousness towards his co-workers. In 1978, he wrote a song together with Neil Diamond. Its French title, It Happens in September. The English version, called September Morn, as performed by Neil Diamond, is a love song. The French version recounts how each summer hundreds of thousands of Europeans descended upon the French Riviera in search of the sun and the blue waters of the Mediterranean. The locals and Gilbert Bécaud, of course, was one of them, while grateful for the commerce, saw the character of their towns and villages washed away by that sea of humanity and longed for the off-season, starting in September, when a semblance of normality returned. Here is Gilbert Bécaud.

Gilbert Bécaud interpreted 7 en septembre. For many years, the singer-songwriter Carole Facal, who was born in Sherbrooke in Quebec, had written songs in secret. During that time, she worked in audio production and as a background singer. She was extremely shy, and it was inconceivable to her that her songs would be heard in public. In 1998, she started the duo Doba Caracol with Dorian Fabregue, a French artist. The duo became immediately successful, and it is in this context that Carole's songs were first performed and have contributed greatly to the success of Doba Caracol. In 2007, the duo put their collaboration on hold. Carole decided to become a solo artist and took the name Caracol. Let's listen to her composition, The Road, which appears in the album The Perfumed Tree, published in 2008. If the road could say, follow me, would it whisper to me with each of its 1,000 voices? If the road could laugh, would it make fun of me, knowing that I want to flee while not sure exactly why, knowing I want to flee while marching along its 1,000 branches?

The artist Caracol interpreted La Route. Some singer-songwriters quietly pursue their art. They write the songs that come to them, oblivious to the fashion of the moment. They take the high road and they find their public. The Canadian Stéphane Côté is a member of that group. Born in Quebec in 1971, he has won many prizes within the province and has toured in Europe to great acclaim. We'll listen to his song Sun and Wind from his fourth album, published in 2013. A life filled with obligations makes the years fly by, but our reason guides us. We have to give of ourselves for better dreams. To have air, sun and wind, the little nothings that sing. Sometimes we can hear them. Sometimes I get lost in the desert of the future, where the present dries up, where I see myself grow older. Then I look for air, sun and wind, the little nothings that sing. Sometimes I can hear them.

0: The uplifting song Du soleil et du vent was interpreted by Stéphane Côté. Alizé Oswald and Xavier Michel met each other in 2004 in Nyon, in Switzerland, and saw eye to eye when it came to music. This led to the formation of the duo Alios in 2007. Their texts were well written and the melodies engaging. Swiss radio discovered them and their listeners took note. They went on to win numerous prizes in France. International tours followed as far afield as Nepal, Armenia and Georgia, but also France and Belgium. We listened to I'll Come to Your Encounter from their second album, The Wind Has Turned, from 2012. The words and music are by Fabien Buff. I picture you from afar. It's better than a window display. Soon I'll approach you so we can talk. It's true. When I listen to you, I like it. I am alive. I feel close. And vice versa.
1: Je t'imagine. C'est bien. Mieux qu'une vitrine.

With Gerrit Croisé by the duo Alios, we have come to the end of our show. My name is Charles Spira. Bonjour Chanson is produced in Baltimore, Maryland. We hope you'll join us to hear more beautiful French language songs in our next episode.

0: Throughout the summer, Paris's Louvre Museum stays open late every Friday evening, giving visitors the chance to explore the world's most famous museum after many of the daytime crowds have gone home. There's something completely different about wandering through the galleries as the light fades outside the glass pyramid. Masterpieces like the Mona Lisa and the Venus de Milo take on a calmer atmosphere, while the cooler evening temperatures make exploring much more comfortable during the summer months. The museum remains open until 9:45 p.m. on Fridays, giving you plenty of time to enjoy one of the world's greatest collections at a slower pace. 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

0: Still to come on the Outlook mixtape, when writer Christy Doherty was a child, she became obsessed with books.
1: I sat at the dinner table with a book and got chastised for this. I sat in the back of the car. My father was obsessed with hunting and fishing at the weekends, and we might drive 6 hours to his favorite hunting ground. I would bring 6 books, and I hid in those pages. I never looked up.
0: Respite from the fear of her violent father would also inspire a career. Christy's story after the news.
2: BBC News with Moira Alderson. At least 8 people are now known to have been killed in flooding caused by record rainfall east of the Japanese capital, Tokyo. Several areas in Chiba Prefecture are underwater with widespread damage to homes. The Indonesian president, Prabowo Subianto, has hit out at official corruption and vowed more state intervention in the economy. He delivered his annual Independence Day speech at a time when international investors are warning of falling confidence in his leadership. The spokesman for the Israeli Prime Minister, Benjamin Netanyahu, has defended his reference to the UK as an Islamic republic. Mr. Netanyahu made the comment on Israeli Army Radio. Activists have attempted to deliver supplies to Palestinians who've been trapped for almost a week by Israeli settlers in the occupied West Bank. The group left water and snacks for 2 Palestinian families effectively under siege in their homes. The Electoral Commission of Zambia has suspended the counting of votes after Thursday's general election, citing reports of violence targeting polling staff. The commission said attacks in some districts had led to the theft of marked ballot papers. Chad's president, Mohamed Deby, has pardoned the former prime minister and opposition leader, Sukse Masra, who was sentenced to 20 years in prison last year. President Deby also pardoned 8 other opposition activists convicted along with Mr. Masra on charges including organising a banned demonstration. An American missionary in Niger has been freed almost 10 months after he was kidnapped. It's not clear who captured the Christian aid worker outside his home in Niger's capital, Niamey. The Spanish government is extending the operating life of the country's biggest nuclear plant to reduce exposure to turbulent energy markets. The Almaraz plant was due to close in 2 years' time, but it will now operate until 2030. BBC News.
0: Welcome back to the Outlook mixtape from the BBC World Service. Today, we're exploring the idea and the execution of the Great Escape. The American writer Christy Doherty had a tough childhood. Her father was controlling and abusive, and her home, set in a remote part of Montana, didn't give her much chance to socialise with friends. So as she told Outlook's Emily Webb, Christy would lose herself in books, in literary adventures that took her from her reality to an imagined world of endless possibility.
1: It was around the time, I suppose I was 8, that I really discovered reading. I just read a few books that were so absorbing that I could disappear into their pages and live the life of the characters. And they became my absolute magic carpet ride out of my own family. And so I began obsessively reading, not dozens of books, but hundreds of books. The year I turned 11, I won my first ever award at school for reading 169 books in a school year. I wrote a book review of each book. Like, I was obsessive about it. I just absorbed them like oxygen.
3: 169 books. So you were averaging about 3 books a week. How old were you?
1: I was 11 when I won that award.
3: 11. So would it be wake up in the morning, open a book, before you went to bed at night, open a book every chance you had during the day?
1: I sat at the dinner table with a book and got chastised for this. I sat in the back of the car. It was 30 minutes into town. So in 30 minutes, you can get through quite a few pages in the back seat of a Buick on a dirt road. It was, you know, my father was obsessed with hunting and fishing at the weekends, and we'd drive hours. Montana is an absolutely vast state. We might drive 6 hours to his favorite hunting ground. I would bring 6 books. On those trips and just sit in the back seat reading these books. And I hid in those pages, and my parents would take them out of my hands because I was ruining my eyes. I never looked up. And the reason I never looked up was because what I saw looking up was nothing I wanted. But in the pages, there were heroics and survivors and happy families and adventures that everybody came out of unscathed. And that, in many ways, I think saved my sanity.
3: What were some of your favorite books?
1: The first one, from when I was about 7 or 8, was called The Witch's Buttons by Ruth Chu. And if you talk to any bookish person my age and say Ruth Chu, they will just dissolve in a puddle of love because she wrote the most compelling children's books. And this was about buttons that were magical and came alive, and the witch who they belonged to and the little girls who found them, and they had to take them back to her or be cursed. And it's this great adventure with very low peril and a happy ending. So I adored that. Another book was called Fog Magic, and it's probably my favorite of all books. It is about a little girl who lives in a seaside region, and she walks down to the coast where once there was a village, and all that's left of it is the chimney pots, like the little roots of the chimney and the ruins of houses. And on foggy days, the town reappears, and it's the 19th century there. And then as soon as the sun comes out, the village disappears. And I was just in love with it. It let me know there was another world out there. I could become something else. I didn't have to live like my parents lived. And that in itself was great comfort.
3: Was being a writer something you ever considered?
1: When I was very young, I lacked the imagination to believe that I could write these books. I didn't have any examples of that. Nobody around me. My parents weren't college educated. We were like hardworking stock. So writing seemed like something that other people did. So I didn't. But what I wanted to do, what I looked for constantly, was a way to read for a living. And so I suppose the peak of my imagination when I was very small was that I wanted to be a librarian, and I would go to the school library and just be a pest until they let me stamp books and let me like help put books away and organize the card catalog, because they must have known something was wrong in my life given how much I was reading and how rarely I wanted to leave that room. And they just gave me a stool and a stamp and said, go to town, kid.
0: The library provided some respite and refuge for Christy, but over time, things got worse at home. So bad, in fact, that her mother, who had 3 children to look after and little resource, still found the courage to divorce her husband. This was prompted by a particularly nasty physical altercation between her father and one of Christy's brothers. After the divorce, her father moved in with another woman, but still found ways to torment his family.
1: The house that we'd lived in, the log cabin, belonged to my father. My mother had no job and no money. We moved into public housing in the nearby town. My father bought a house up the street, and the problem that we had once we were settled and it felt that perhaps we could start over was that he kept breaking into the house. So I would come home from school and he would just be there. He would go through mom's things. He would make himself a snack. Like, my mom would come home from work and he'd be sitting on the sofa with a gun on his hip, with his arms spread out, grinning at her. And he'd say, hi, honey, what's for supper? And the implication of this was clearly, you'll never be free of me. We may be divorced, but I still own you. And he kicked that door in on more than one occasion. And because it was public housing, you get in trouble for that. So it was so destabilizing. Home wasn't safe.
3: Even though you were that young, did your mom look scared to you?
1: You know, honestly, she looked tired, just tired of it. And my father had a good lawyer when they got divorced, and he made sure she didn't get any money. And he also made sure that he got an injunction from the judge that said she could never take the children out of the state without his permission. And we were therefore in his mind trapped, and in her mind also trapped.
3: And she would be breaking the law if she did do that. She did take you out of the state. Why ultimately did she decide to do that anyway?
1: I think it was all the break-ins, and I think it was her friends, this network of new friends, who finally could provide her with just the support, somebody to say, yes, yes, you should do it. It doesn't matter about the law. It doesn't matter given what he's doing and how frightened you are. You should do it. Just go. The law is wrong.
3: What do you remember about that night?
1: My mother woke me up at midnight, and she was shaking. And so I woke up, as was not uncommon in my family, from sound asleep to terrified. And she said, pack a bag. We are leaving. And I don't have time to explain right now. I've got to get your brother up. And that was all I got. And so I'm packing a bag. Like, she'd put a suitcase on the floor. And She was shouting down the hallway, pack everything you need for a week. I don't even know at this point where we're going. So I get the bag packed. I'm so frightened because something has obviously happened. And I can hear my brother kind of crying and groggy. And then it was only when we all were standing in the corridor with our bags, she said, "We're going to Texas. We're going to your grandparents and we're never coming back. Somebody else is coming to get the rest of our things. I need you to get in the car." And like, we had a million questions, as you would. What about Dad? What about my older brother, who by now lived with my father? And when we went outside, her best friend was standing there by the car, smoking a cigarette. And looking back as a grown-up, I know she was there for support. She was there to make sure my mother got in that car and drove away. And the last thing she said to her when we got the suitcases in the car was, "Stay under the speed limit and don't stop for anything."
3: And she didn't. How long did you drive for?
1: It was 14 hours, basically, before she stopped for anything but petrol. And until then, she didn't stop for food. She didn't drink any water. She smoked cigarettes. She drove with the windows open, so it was freezing cold because where we were, and to keep her awake. And she talked to herself as she drove. I remember her saying, "You should go back. You should go back. This is stupid. You're going to get caught." And I remember by then being wide awake and understanding completely what was happening and saying, "You shouldn't never go back. You should never go back. Just drive forward. We're going to grandmother and grandpa's. And when we get there, we'll be safe. That's all that mattered." And I just remember thinking, I am 12 years old, but I am going to keep her focused because I never wanted to see that state again.
3: What was the mood when you made it to your grandparents in Texas after that journey?
1: When we reached the Texas border, anybody who's ever been to Texas knows that there's a huge sign at every border crossing that says, "Welcome to Texas, the Lone Star State." And we screamed with delight. It was just like safety. Nothing bad can happen to us as long as we're in Texas, we seem to believe, I think, looking back. We arrived at my grandparents' house outside Dallas at about 4 a.m. and they were up waiting for us. So they hadn't slept at all. And I was thrilled. Like, my little brother was half asleep. I was like, "Hello, we come to live with you. It's so wonderful." And my mother was in tears and they were very somber. So I think I was the only joyous person in this. But for me, it was salvation. My mother was just exhausted and afraid she'd be arrested. My grandparents, I think, shared her concern. So it was a tale of two reactions, I think.
3: Did you have any contact with your dad after that?
1: We actually called him on the way while we were in Colorado once we stopped, because we wanted him to understand this was voluntary. So we phoned him from the hotel. And my mother tried to talk to him, but he shouted. And we talked about this for years. She was on the phone trying to say, "John, will you be quiet? Will you just listen?" And then he wouldn't. So she threw the phone on the floor and said, "Talk to your father." So I picked up the phone and he kept saying, "Where are you? Where are you?" And we had agreed in advance, obviously, all of us, that we would not say. And so I just said, "I can't tell you, but I am fine and I want to be here. And you have to not follow us. And you need to tell the police not to follow us. There's no point. We're not coming back." I didn't talk to him again for many weeks until we were settled. And then we had an agreement that we would call him, but we would never tell him ever where we lived, not even the city.
0: Eventually, Christy became a crime reporter in the US state of Georgia. She loved her job, working alongside the police and sometimes even going on patrols with them. Her job gave her privileged access, allowing her to get to crime scenes very quickly. Years later, she left the USA and moved to the UK, and it was there that the seeds planted all those years ago when Christy was reading endlessly germinated and eventually bore fruit.
1: So this was 2009, 2010, that I first started playing around with an idea that had nothing to do with crime reporting, but was more about what it would be like to be a young person in a world gone mad, in the world their parents were ruining, basically. And that was the beginning of Night School.
3: Because it was a young adult novel. And just hearing about how important books were to you when you were growing up, was that something that you thought about when you were writing?
1: I think every time I write, I think about that. I feel like I have a responsibility to write the kind of book that girls and boys growing up in difficult houses can pick up and hide in. That's what I want to write.
3: And it turned out to be very successful. It was called Night School, and it went on to become this best-selling series. And you then ended up writing another successful series about a crime reporter in Savannah. Apparently, as you were writing this, you still had your police scanner with you, but I'm assuming it didn't work.
1: No, actually, these days you can listen to American police scanners online, and the Savannah Police Department is online, which I could just go and listen to exactly the same sort of feed I used to listen to when I was a crime reporter. Whenever I'm writing my Echo Killing books, which are the ones set in Savannah, I'm hooked into that. I listen to those accents and those voices, and it connects me back to that time.
3: That must feel like time travel, being able to do that.
1: It's absolutely marvelous. The first time I did it, it gave me goosebumps because it was so familiar. The crackle and the like calm, emotionless voice. I find that fascinating.
3: And where would you be sitting writing when you were listening to this?
1: I have a shed in my back garden. It's a quiet little place where I can just have that, and that will be the only sound I hear when I'm writing is that police radio.
3: You said in other interviews that your characters aren't based on you, and I'm thinking about your crime reporter character here, Harper McLean. Although you say she's not based on you, tell me about some of the parallels.
1: Well, I suppose the parallel that very often exists in my books is the missing or unreliable father. It's funny. A psychologist friend of mine who'd read my books once told me, "You write your therapy." And I think that perhaps I get out a lot of my emotions this way. I can lose myself in the writing of it.
3: Both of your parents are both dead now. And in 2015, you wrote an article in a British newspaper about what your father did to your family. Why was that something you wanted to do?
1: The reason I did it was because I was offered the opportunity to write about my experiences for women who might find themselves in that same situation. So when I wrote it thinking that the people who, among the people who read it, might be women who were felt trapped, like my mother felt trapped, and who maybe just needed someone to tell them to pack a bag. And that was basically what I was trying to say, is always the same message, which is, it won't get better. He won't stop. You will not fix this. Get out, pack a bag and run. And if you've got children, you owe it to them because they can't do this on their own. I will never forget, as long as I live, the sense of freedom of knowing I will come home from school and I'll be safe. There won't be an angry, mentally ill man in my house threatening me. That is purest joy.
3: Do you think that's something you want to continue, that work?
1: I find it difficult, but I try to do it periodically. Because what happened after I did that piece, which was for the Guardian newspaper, women got in touch with me. Like, just even just looking at the comments on the Guardian website, it was women saying, "This happened to me, this happened to me, and thank you for writing this. Thank you." So many women that it breaks your heart.
3: And you said that one of the things you encourage children to do is reading, because obviously that was so important to you. And when you look back on your life and you see how huge literature has been for you, why do you think it is so powerful as a medium?
1: Oh, isn't that fascinating? It's a very good question. I feel as if when we watch television, it's giving us the images that it wants us to see. With books, our own imaginations summon those images. So we see the words and then we envision them with our own imaginations, which makes it deeply personal. And one of the things you get as a writer when your books are filmed, so my Night School books were made into a web series, an internet series, is people saying, "No, that's not what they look like about the characters. No, that's not what the school looks like." Because in their heads, they have their own castle that they've built. They have their own hero that they've created. And because we get to do that, it's personal in a way that television and film can never quite be. They give us the images. We create the images in books. So for me, that is the connection, is the control that our subconscious, our imagination has through books.
0: And I think the same can be said about radio as well. That was Christy Doherty speaking to Emily Webb in 2020. My thanks to her and to all the voices sharing their stories in today's program. I'm Mubin Azar. We'll be back again next week. Till then, from me and the team, thanks for listening and take care.
4: BBC World Service. And now, history told by the people who were there. It's Witness History with me, Jill Kersley. I'm taking you back to 2004, to Kenya, and an unusual story of friendship and hope that went viral.
5: So you had these two animals behaving like each other. The hippo behaving like a tortoise, and the tortoise behaving like a hippo.
4: That's wildlife conservationist Dr. Paula Kahumbu. Paula was based at Hala Park in Mombasa, a city on the southeastern coast of Kenya on the Indian Ocean. The park was an abandoned limestone quarry that had been transformed into a wildlife sanctuary. It was the home of a 130-year-old giant tortoise called Mzee.
5: So Mzee was one of the 13 giant Aldabran tortoises that lived in the rehabilitated quarries. He was brought into Kenya about 30 years earlier and was adopted by a family who looked after him for a while. These Aldabran tortoises somehow washed up on the East African coast, and he had somehow gotten himself into a ditch and a vehicle reversed onto his back and cracked his shell. So he was this marked tortoise, because to be honest, when you look at them, they all look kind of the same. And because of that crack, he also wasn't commercially very valuable. Mzee was this big old guy who nobody wanted because of his big crack on his back.
4: Mzee means old man in Swahili. He was different from the others at the sanctuary. He was quite a character.
5: He was notorious for going on long walks. He would walk out of the compound, disappear sometimes for days, and be found somewhere else in another part of the neighborhood of Mombasa. And then he'd have to be brought back, which was difficult because he was so big.
4: He was huge, weighing around 300 kilograms. That's about the same weight as three average 20-year-old American men. And he was over 1.5 meters tall. Because of his escapades, Mzee was put into an enclosure with a low stone wall. He could wander around in there, but he couldn't get out. A devastating tsunami struck in December 2004.
6: Sunday morning on the rim of the Indian Ocean. Huge waves of destruction triggered by an earthquake off the Indonesian island of Sumatra crash onto the coastlines of 11 countries.
5: I was out in the ocean when the waves first started coming in, and it wasn't terrible. It was just surprising how fast they came in, and it took us a few hours to realize this was part of the big phenomenon that was happening in Asia. I think it was late in the evening, I was called and I was told that there was a baby hippo orphaned as a result of the Indian Ocean tsunami. And would I rescue him? And we drove off. And what we found was about 300 people had been involved in capturing this baby hippo. He was all slippery and slimy and tiny. He was about the size of a small dog. And he had been jumping into the sea, and then they couldn't get him when he was swimming around in the water. And eventually, a French volunteer rugby tackled him and caught him, and they threw a big shark net over his head. And so when I arrived, I found him all trussed up in ropes and tied down and terrified thing, you know, and all these people who were so proud they'd captured this baby hippo, which in that area, hippos are very dangerous. So they were happy he'd been caught, and they were happy he hadn't been killed. We undid all those ropes and put him in the back of my car. And before we left, I asked all the 300 people who were there to see him off. I asked them, what name are you going to give this hippo? I'm not leaving until you give it a name. All the Italians were like, call him Nico. You know, they all had their Italian names. But the community people said, no, his name is Owen. I was so disappointed at first. I was like, why would you call him Owen? It's an English name. And they said, because it was Owen who had rugby tackled him at the last minute and caught him. Owen was standing there and he was shaking his hand saying, no, please don't call him Owen. But, you know, he got named Owen. And so we drove away.
4: Owen was thought to be less than a year old and probably only a couple of months old. And there was no guarantee he would live. Paula drove him from the beach in Malindi, where he was rescued, to the sanctuary in Mombasa.
5: We opened up this vehicle to let him out. He was tiny, exhausted, very, very cute looking hippo, but he was terrified and he seemed really wild. Mosey must have thought we were coming to see him because that's what people did. And he was very popular. You know, he was the kind of tortoise that would come to greet people and he would stretch out his neck and let people scratch him. When the vehicle arrived and all these people came out, Mosey started walking towards the gate to greet us. And we opened the gate and let Owen run in, and Owen just ran straight in and found Mosey right there. And he just stood there with Mosey. And Mosey just tried to get away, standing high on his legs, and he can't move very fast. For the hippo, it was really easy to keep up with him. So the poor tortoise trying to run away, but he can't really run at all. So the two of them seemed to just walk off together, but you could tell that Mosey was really trying to get away. Mosey, as I said, is this like tank of a tortoise. Owen was about half the size. Just very, very puppy-like, you know, just cute, babyish creature against this dinosaur of a tortoise.
4: The next morning, Paula went to check on Owen.
5: We found Mosey asleep with his huge, big, fat legs out in front of his body. And Owen lying down beside him with his head on one of Mosey's legs. They just looked so cozy. And I have to say, the tortoise looked more resigned, like there's no way I'm getting away from this creature.
4: Journalist Peter Grester was there with his camera.
5: So that morning when we took that photograph, it was so cute. And I said to Peter Grester, you know, why don't we send this to the newspapers, put it out there? Because at the time, I don't know if you remember, there were so many awful, awful photographs and videos of what was happening. So we sent the photograph to the Daily Nation, which is one of our biggest newspapers in Kenya. It didn't take long. Within hours, that picture was all over the world. People started calling us. It was really amazing.
4: Here's Peter Grester talking to Reuters in 2006.
7: I took the first images of Owen being rescued then, and a few days later, we came back and saw the remarkable relationship unfold right before us.
5: Owen was really looking to Mosey for, it appeared to be, for instruction. He would only go in the water if the tortoise was in the water. And what we also discovered was that the tortoise, after several weeks maybe, had really adopted this hippo. They were always, always together. They were incredibly friendly with each other. Owen would open his mouth and Mosey would put his head in Owen's mouth. And we started noticing Owen would make these really weird sounds, which sounded a little bit like the tortoise sounds. Or maybe the tortoise was trying to make a hippo sound. It was really, really unusual.
4: Paula posted some photos and a diary of Owen and Mosey's antics on the web, and the story went global. The Owen and Mosey story became so popular that Paula wrote a book with Craig Hatkoff, speaking here to Reuters in 2006.
8: The thought of a reptile and a mammal living together, it was really just an extraordinary moment. And I think that's what inspired us to pursue it.
5: This story of resilience of an orphan finding a friend is a story that anyone can relate to.
4: Their book was even made into a musical.
5: I feel very proud that we were able to bring this to global audiences and that millions of children around the world, actually not only children, so many adults have read it and have contacted us and told us how much this story has meant to them.
4: Owen eventually outgrew Mosey. They both still live in the sanctuary. Owen in a large enclosure with a pond where he can enjoy both the water and the forested section. And Mosey has the free run of the park, though fencing has been put up so he can no longer go on his walks around Mombasa. Dr. Paula Kahumbu was speaking in 2023 to me, Jill Kersley, for Witness History.
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12: 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It was the absolute best. He's sitting at the bench like a person.
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14: Europe's fifth heatwave this summer is expected to cut French nuclear power production by about 15% of total capacity on Friday, with six reactors expected to be fully offline. That's according to EDF. Temperatures in Europe have risen to unprecedented levels after successive heatwaves this summer, causing water shortages, wildfires and some deaths. Meanwhile, this summer's heatwaves may cost France as much as 15 billion euros. That's according to a government minister talking to Les Echos newspaper. The ecology minister, Monique Barbu, said the direct and indirect costs amount to 0.5 percentage points of France's GDP. French authorities evacuated 525 people after a wildfire broke out in the pine woods of the southwestern Landes region, near an area already devastated by major blazes this summer. The fire destroyed 1,100 hectares near the village of Lugolon. And France's first so-called House of Diversity has opened in Lyon. It's a shared residential building for LGBT people aged 55 and over. WRP News, I'm Paul McNally.
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16: Hello and welcome to Parentalité, a show about raising kids in France. My name is Joelle Benoliel, here with my co-host, Rochelle Chapman.
17: Salut!
16: And today we're focusing on fatherhood, but not exclusively, with Jeffrey Coleman. Jeffrey, a coach and community builder, moved to France from the States and now is raising two girls and has a podcast called Papas in Paris. We're so happy to have you here today. I am so happy to meet you this morning. This is the first time we're meeting. And as we walked into, we're recording today at our producer's apartment, and she was not complaining or explaining, but she was apologizing for the summer kid energy that's happening in this space. And I
17: never
16: was sharing.
17: Yes, for the summer kid energy.
16: Right? Never apologize. And Jeffrey, what did you say when you walked in about what was happening with you this morning?
18: Yeah. So I was biking here on a hot day and everyone was like beeping their horns and in a grumpy mood. And I was trying to relax myself from having a kid crisis because my daughter, who's five, I thought, let me wake up calm. We're chill. We're getting ready for school. And then all of a sudden it's, no, I don't want to go to school. And I'm like, where is this coming from? The heat, most likely. But it also turned out that she really wished her best friend would be there. And it being summer weather, her best friend's family was taking her on a 3-day weekend trip. Great for them, but not so great for my daughter or me, who was then carrying my daughter like a sack of potatoes to school.
16: So fun. Sweaty. Sweaty humans on our bodies.
18: Oh, it was intense.
16: Well, Jeffrey, you are with us today to just talk about a lot of different things, but what it's like to be a father in Paris, a foreigner in Paris, a well-being coach and community organizer. And I can already...
17: Jeffrey Coleman.
16: I can already hear a little bit of how you described your morning and helping emotionally regulate with your daughter, co-regulate with your daughter. So thank you so much for being here.
19: you know, right before we were talking about just where we come from and the summer heat in our origin cities, and you were telling us a little bit about summers growing up in Pennsylvania, and then...
18: Yeah, I grew up in the Philly suburbs, and it was always 100 degrees several times in May, and then June, July, August. The one benefit of growing up in the suburbs in the U.S. is a lot of people have air conditioning, a lot of people have pools, and a lot of people have water paraphernalia that you can play in a backyard with, run through sprinklers, shoot each other with water guns without worrying about traffic. Slip and slides. So that kept us cool. And it's a funny thing in this day and era, also for me anyway, where I choose to live in France and air conditioning is like a controversial thing or optional, a choice thing. I remember so much growing up, it'd be like, you run from like the house into the car, turn it on as quick as you can to get the air conditioning going. And here, we don't have a car. And so many people are conscious of like, traveling by train and the air conditioning is making climate change worse. And yet, when the heat is happening more and more intensely, even French people are like, yeah, I broke down. I got one.
19: No, it's a new thing because what you're not mentioning is that French people also have a fear of the air conditioning making them sick. But I also noticed that my neighbors broke down and got an air conditioning unit. So I see that as well.
20: I think that's hilarious. They think ice will make them sick, and I think air conditioning will make them sick as well.
18: It's a very curious thing, though. Ben Franklin, when he historian first, Ben Franklin comes over to France, and he's always like opening his windows, and as a way to get spring fresh air, where the Americans were like afraid of fresh air for their children. And I've been like, oh yeah, right. To dehumidify the house, that would be great. Just open the windows. But I only like absorb that memory being here in Europe and making that choice to, oh yeah, open the windows, fresh air. That's a good idea. Yeah.
20: So it's like a thing now, like it's like a TikTok trend or something.
18: Oh, is
20: they
18: it?
20: Call it burping the house or something like that. Nice. And
18: bringing him back.
20: I didn't understand why it was a thing, but Americans are like, we got to open all the windows for a little while at the house, and it's
18: excellent.
20: Yeah, so it's, I don't know, we're getting air conditioning and they're learning to burp the house.
18: I'm gonna tell my adolescent that because she's always getting on my case for not having TikTok or Instagram, and now I can be like, we're on trend, okay?
19: You don't know this, but we're on trend. It's very French, actually, though, tradition, the opening of your shutters in the morning,
18: yeah,
19: opening of the windows all year long. There are still many people who take their bedspread or their duvet, and they actually hang it out the window and let the sun kind of and kill the bacteria, etc. So yeah, that is a very French thing. It's interesting.
20: So back to the slip and slide. Raise your hand if you injured yourself on a slip and slide as a kid.
18: Yes, definitely.
19: I'm sure, but I don't have any recollections. I only recall joy.
18: Well, then maybe you were one of the lucky ones. That was like setting the example. Everyone's like, that looks so fun. And then someone gets hurt and it is apparently us.
19: Apparently you
20: set up, you know, core memory of, you know, we were having the great time, but it was set up in my cousin's backyard or whatever. And there happened to be like a rock or something underneath it and nobody cleared it. And I like lost part of my shin down the slip and slide. So
19: Jeffrey, what took you from, how did you get from the slip and slides of suburban Philly to Paris, France?
18: Well, I took a detour and I went to New York, got a master's there in history, decided, you know, actually going through all the admin bureaucracy to become a professor would not be the path for me. I'm in New York. Let me do the New York hustle. Worked a whole bunch of different jobs, moved from the Bronx, Washington Heights to Brooklyn. And 1 week later, I met my wife, who... she came into one of the places I was working, a performing arts center, looking for directions to Central Park. Found that there were used books in the summer. It was the summertime. and like a moth to flame, she was very attracted to the books.
19: I thought you were going to say she was very attracted to me.
18: And she came up to me with a big stack of books. And I'm like, wow, that's a lot of books. You're not a very good salesperson, which made me laugh a lot because my dad owns a sales company. And I'm like, wow, okay, yeah, it's true. But I'm a book addict talking to another book addict. Let me help you out. And that did end up into a date that very night where she just stayed at the, she never made it to Central Park. She just stayed at the shop till I closed down. And at that point, it felt like we're in some kind of movie. She had told me in the first minutes that she was French. She also had a thick French accent. It was quite obvious. And we both wanted to be living in France at some point. Fast forward 7 years, because it takes time to get paperwork settled in the US, and also I wanted to find a job here. We moved in January 2020, which at the time felt like new energy, new year. This is great. Then I lost my job.
19: And then COVID.
18: Then there was a pandemic. Yeah.
20: So it was always your goal to come to France.
18: But it was always my goal. So I actually came to France when I was 10. Another summer experience. My mom was getting divorced and she was feeling spontaneous, and she welcomed a French exchange student into her home for 6 weeks. A neighbor said, there's someone who doesn't have a home in this group of French kids. What do you think? Why not? Sure. And she made it the best summer of that kid's life. And so his family invited us over for winter vacation, where I learned to ski. This was in Nîmes in the south of France that his family lived. And so we came back 6 times over the next decade. And I first experience was like, wow, here they love food and love to talk about food. My mom was like an early health nut. Two, they actually want to talk until the end of the conversation. Like, you can tell anything you want to tell, and they're going to keep talking till it's late night. It was also vacation and the South. But I love that, because Americans can be so friendly initially, and then they don't go deep, like uncomfortable topic. Let's talk about the weather. Yeah. And so I really was reassured being in that company, even if I wasn't fluent in French at the time.
19: Jeffrey, one of your focuses is parenting.
18: Yes.
19: And I've heard several mentions of your mom's parenting in a positive way. Is there something there? Am I picking up on something authentic?
18: For sure. I mean, she's a great inspiration to me. As we know, a lot of times mothers are the ones that are parenting, and she took on the full load. My parents divorcing, she was a single mom. She had to also deal with having had an emotionally violent and sometimes physically violent husband, and she still was positive and able to listen to us, support us when there's things at school. The only thing is, you don't get paid to be a mom. Yeah. And she often felt insecure about that kind of role. It's like, she's really committed to being a parent. And people are like, what about your career? What are you doing for work? And it's like, she was making enough money, but not making that her focus. And I learned so much from her. Absolutely. I also learned a lot from my dad about how easy it is for men to be honored for the work they do and their career success. And they prioritize that, double down on it even. Think I'm showing up for my kids. Like, he would, on the weekends we're with them, eat dinner with us for sure. Yeah. Okay. So you're with us, but there's something different about the energy you bring into the room, whether you've been thinking about how you want to make interactions happen with your kids during a weekend, versus he was so focused on work because he had things he had to do and it made him feel important. But then,
19: and it's what society supported
18: exactly
19: its value in. I think I'm really feeling moved by your ability to have this perspective. I know you're not a child anymore, so it probably came with years of growing and choosing who you want to be. But that's, I feel really moved that as a man, as a father, you're able to really see those perspectives and the reflection of society and what it honors in women, what it honors in men, and also this duality that many, many women, whether they're parents or not, are feeling. between this pull of, do I prioritize career? Do I prioritize relationships and care and community building? And I thank you for bringing that out. I'm sure this is really influences your approach with the parents that you're working with.
18: I can say that when you talk about, like, I'm not a child anymore, but as a child, there were things I could sense, and you can't always find the words for it. You don't always know the bigger picture. Like, it's like, my dad is clearly prioritizing his work. I don't know why he can't hear the feedback. And then you get curious, and then your life journey continues on. But everyone has those kinds of experiences in some way or another. And when we become parents, is that an education where you, like, then hear your child saying something that you said to your parents and you get a chance to react differently? Where they're, like, challenging you about your priorities and you say, oh, this was that moment where my parent said, you don't understand how life works, and didn't listen. And I get a chance to be like, okay, I don't like what you're saying, but tell me more. I need to hear what you're saying. Clarify for me. And then it helps us clarify for ourselves. So much of parenting is listening to our children. I mean, we can get into also, like, discipline or, like, that kind of thing where at a certain point you got to set boundaries also. But learning to listen to my child self and also to my children has been a real education.
20: What kind of energy do you think you bring as a dad? Like, what's your dad energy?
19: Great question.
18: I wish my kids were here, particularly my 13-year-old, to answer that question.
19: I feel like this is like a teen magazine quiz. Like, what dad energy?
18: Yeah.
19: This is something you should use on your podcast, Jeffrey. Like, what dad energy are you?
18: We have an interview on Monday with a dad. I might just use that. I would say I am not the kind of father that's like, let's go do sports. So I do love hockey, and I brought my kids to watch hockey games, even in Paris. But I'm more the dad that's like, oh, he's different. He's like a different dad. He's like a kind dad. He's a dad that listens a lot. And sometimes it annoys my 13-year-old how much I'm listening. She said to me the other day, the problem with you, Dad, is that you say the right things. And I feel so bad about myself. I'm like, okay, yeah, sorry. Okay, let me
19: try
18: to say
19: that.
18: The wrong thing.
19: Tell me more about that. Yeah.
20: So I'm doing the right thing, but it makes you feel bad anyway.
18: And then I have to be like, no, don't worry. I also can stumble for my words. Don't worry. Like, we're all in this together. We all get angry sometimes. And then, I have to lean into that more. But I tend to be very patient, which is me trying to show myself it can be done. But it's been a beautiful thing as well to remind myself everything is a yin and yang, and patience is great, and getting impatient is not bad. So
19: yeah, that was my follow-up question. What is your yang to your yin? So if your dad energy is very patient and kind and communicative, what is this kind of opposite skill that you're trying to develop and explore in your own parenting journey?
18: So it's both in my couple and as a parent. The idea that finding the right words or, like, saying the right thing was something I'd grown up with trying to do, because you get corrected so much. So I would just be like, okay, I'm not going to speak until I find the right words. And learning to cultivate that, like, more emotional, semi-chaotic energy where you just say what's first coming to your head. You say the things that aren't correct. You say the things that are not fully formed, and letting that be an equalizer for my kids, that they don't feel, oh, my dad's or my parent is always right. My parent always knows the right things to say, and it's never going to be my chance to win. That's really where it's coming from for my 13-year-old. She feels that she'll always be wrong if I don't say things imperfectly off the top of my head. She's someone that does. She's super quick in her mind, and sometimes I'm caught off guard. I don't even know what to say. But to be able to just react anyway and say, like, no, I'm in this. I don't explain to me. And that's actually more helpful to her than if I, yes, well, the correct answer would be. So I'm really trying to lean into that in a way that is kind to myself as well. So that they feel that energy, the kind to ourselves for imperfections. Because I can be a really self-critical person.
19: That's really normal. I was going to say, I think I'm on the opposite side of that where I do a lot of apologizing to my kids. I do a lot of, I just raised my voice and I really want to apologize because you are the child and I reacted and I projected my fears and my insecurity onto you. So will you forgive me? So they're really used to forgiving me. Like that's developed that skill.
20: Do you feel like your spouse is the opposite or is she more reactive?
18: She's a lot like, my 13-year-old is a lot like my spouse. She is someone that we've also learned is bipolar, has been since I met her, but it was diagnosed 3 years ago. There can be like waves of emotion, depressive, more and quieter in the winter and a lot more action in the summer. She's someone that is always evolving and changing, which is a funny thing of like, in the early years, her being someone that just like always say whatever is on her mind and feeling very correct, no matter what she says, very self-confident, which I admired a lot, but also was like, I can't believe you said that. Also, I'm not sure I can even correct you because you know what you're saying and I don't know exactly what feels off, to her evolving and changing and with therapy and also medicine, supporting her now becoming a lot more able to listen to our kids, which I believe we need to parent our kids with more than just two parents. I mean, sometimes you only have one parent. To have two parents still, I think, is putting too much pressure on our shoulders, particularly if we want to raise our kids well. So I believe in expanding the community beyond even daycares or teachers to raising our kids like a village and having that capacity within a group. But it has been really so nourishing for me that my wife is in a place now where she partners a lot more when we're parenting. For example, this morning, my wife ended up not having to work today. So she was there too. So we could like play good cop, bad cop, or like cooperate together. And there was an unspoken understanding between us of we want to love our kid and get her to school, even if she's acting out, but let's not fight each other and add another whole element, which is not easy to do when it's a hot morning. So grateful to her.
19: Jeffrey, I really admire that sentiment of giving your kids a community beyond just you and your wife. And it's something I really personally value. And it's been really difficult here in France. Can you share with us, how do you cultivate that intentionally here in a foreign country between you and your wife? And how do you give that to your kids?
18: It is hard. Before I talk about France, I'll briefly just say that in Brooklyn, because I grew up in the suburbs of Paris, or suburbs of Philadelphia, so I'd already moved to New York, and then when I met my wife, we had kids very quickly, and I had no friends with kids. I had very few friends that were even married, and we needed to make community there in Brooklyn. It wasn't a foreign country, but we needed to do it, because my family wasn't going to visit. So we had no parents nearby, no grandparents, that is to say, no cousins. And we ended up making like a babysitting co-op with other parents, as well as actively, like I would send my wife out because I was working at the time, send her out to go to meetups and other kinds of events since she's, to that time, the foreigner, to make friends with other people that were, for example, German or French or Dutch and in multicultural couples. And then we were raising our kids together, just to talk it out was so helpful. So we had that feeling of like, it can happen. And we moved and there was a pandemic. That was really challenging to set that back up. We felt really derooted. But I knew what I wanted to get back to. It felt so enriching to have that. And so once it was possible, after the confinements, to be meeting people, and even though I can be shy, it was like, and my French wasn't so good, I wanted to actively meet the other parents of my, at that time, just one kid. Babysitting isn't something that people are like so comfortable with, but birthday parties is, and then getting their number and setting up play dates. Also, not being afraid to ask for help where people might need to have a babysitter, for example, to pick up a kid's early or an evening. So we'd organize ahead of time, asking for help first, that they do a sleepover. Now they've done us a favor, and then we offer to do it for them and to make it more easy, the exchange of favors that builds community, as well as making sure we'd have like dad's nights or mom's nights. From that, also, I was realizing it is so hard, just France in general. So I, for the past three

0: God, now I have one good parent friend. And it really makes me feel the missing things that I have of, why am I even here? And so that it takes time. And so just doing that regularly.
1: And it takes, I feel like it's such culturally a different experience,
0: yeah,
1: specifically in the U.S. than in France. And so it, yes, takes, like you were saying earlier, it takes, seems to take longer here.
0: Yes.
1: But also when you invest that time, it seems like there is a deeper,
0: yeah,
1: deeper trust, deeper safety, and a deeper connection that lasts much longer.
0: Agreed. Very much agree.
2: Do you host the dinners at your house, or is it like a rotating?
0: Well, we do live in the France, so we don't have that big of a space. And I live in Montreuil specifically, the banlieue, so it's like a trek for people to come out, even if I could host like four people. So we do it in a restaurant in central Paris, and we have different ones that we've chosen that are good food, not too expensive, and quiet enough that you can hear everyone around the table.
2: Conducive to the conversation.
0: Exactly.
1: And are these dinners open, like if we wanted to join, would you like, Christy, can we crash your dinners? Like, do you accept kind of Instagram messages like, hey, how do I get in on this?
0: Yeah, so we have an interest form to make sure that people align with the values of what we're doing with the dinner, and to make sure that this really fits them. So I like to collaborate. So I have a co-host, and what we agreed from the beginning was this would be for immigrant professionals who are creative, entrepreneurial, and they can be Parisian, like they can be French, or they can be choosing to live here. But we wanted it that people are really attracted to multiculturalism. So the interest form is just to make sure this is like what you want. And also it helps with attendance, that people show up. That said, that's not for everyone sometimes. Sometimes people don't identify with that. And so I have created other things, like the other week I was doing a parent get together in a playground for multicultural parents, because I really feel my heart pulled that way, in a way that I want to prioritize that more intentionally than just immigrant professionals who could be parents and may not have kids, because it is hard to live in Paris and have a family and have a job.
1: I noticed that you are hosting a parental retreat.
0: Yeah.
1: And you're a coach as well, and I want to highlight that. So what can you explain a little bit? I see that it's happening an hour outside of Paris on July 10th. What's going to happen there? And what is your, what passion, what's motivating this parental retreat?
0: So yeah, thank you for asking. This is an experiment for me in very intentionally setting up something that I do organically, in a way that I want to welcome people in to say, I want that so much, I will prioritize the day and I will pay money to show up in community with other parents who are really committed to their parenting. So my vision for it is that there would be a small group of us in this beautiful renovated mill that I've been to several times. It's someone that is a parent herself who moved out of Paris to renovate this space to host for these kinds of workshops and seminars and retreats. It's next to a forest. So it's a crazy thing of like you travel 1 hour by train and suddenly you just hear birds and so quiet. It's like you're in a village. That we would feel that energy, which is so helpful, that we would not be with our kids, so that as parents, we are not, as can be the case many times in conversation, half distracted by our children, that we would be able to meet other parents, no idea who they are, but we all share a value. We're all committed to being parents who show up for our kids. Wow, what a miracle it can be when you just start talking in a vulnerable way with other parents like that, and you feel that community, that experience. So that's what I envision, as well as sometimes we are so busy as parents, very understandably, that we don't get to set intentions. We don't get to say like, what is this moment and what am I wanting to do better? What am I learning? Or how is it that I want to process some of the things that would just get inherited unconsciously from our own upbringings? And so to carve out time for us to each do that individually, and then in a group, it allows it to be organic accountability.
1: You also talk a lot about the parallel between becoming a better parent to your children, but it also sounds like it's very self-focused as well. Like this is, you are a parent, it's a part of who you are, but this is also

0: for you as an individual? Because a lot of these ways of communication, a lot of the things that we approach our parenting is, it comes out in our relationships with other people as well. Is that a part of?
1: 100%. Yeah, you've understood it well. What I've noticed, and this applies to my coaching as well, I tend to work with clients who are very generous people. And as parents, if we're really committed, we're trying to show up, we're trying to listen, we're trying to attend to the needs of our kids, and we forget about ourselves. And it comes from a place of maybe not wanting to be selfish, not wanting to be egocentric. Maybe we had people in our life that we're trying to not be. Maybe there's certain public figures that are setting an example that we don't want to be like. And yet we over-index on the generosity and the caring for others, forgetting ourselves. And it's that simple principle, the cliche of put your own mask on before you put on that of your children. Knowledge is not enough to actually be doing and experiencing. So we have to practice. And I believe a lot in that practice, that the more we practice attending to ourselves, attending to our own bodies, attending to our own person, the more we realize, wait, this helps me show up differently in the interactions when there's a lot of stress and yelling or I need to discipline and I feel bad to do it. If we were able to either talk it out with someone else and really care for ourselves in that way, or just have a good spa day, or in this case, a moment in the woods with other parents, we're going to show up with a lot more clarity and calm, which I think is a beautiful thing.
2: So it's a one-day event.
1: One-day event, yeah. Keeping it as simple as possible so that you can drop off your kids, go to the event, come back, pick them up.
0: I'm so happy that you mentioned like your motivation for this one day, 1 hour outside of Paris, because you really have thought through, okay, parents, it's going to be a big barrier for them if they need to find childcare, if they need to have somebody spend the night with their kids. So this idea of, okay, maybe it's during the week and we can drop our kids at school, or we do drop them at the Centre de Loisirs, or we do drop them at a friend's house for the day, but we can always pick them back up and be there at night. It's really a conscious, it's a really conscious decision, and I appreciate that.
1: Yeah, thank you. And it's on a Friday, exactly. For that reason, I realized in talking to a lot of parents before putting this together, that not only would it be important to have it on a weekday where you could then have naturally built-in care for most people, that some people still might feel uncomfortable. They might be like, this is why I need community, because I don't have a grandparent I can drop them off with, or I don't want to put them in daycare because I don't want them to feel neglected. And this is one day of the whole year. Now, I would love anyone's interested in this experience that they can talk it out. I've built into my planning that people will be interested. We have conversation and I can ask certain questions like, well, what if you did this? There's a wonderful example of that with my dinner, my monthly dinner. There was a person who said in the group vulnerably, hey, I'd love to be at the dinner, but my partner's traveling and I have a young kid. Well, fortunately, there was a parent play day that I had organized that Saturday. I said, come to that. We're going to find you a solution. And so we just talked out. Sometimes we don't know the babysitters. Sometimes we don't have the habit of doing it. But I said, actually, I know another parent who has babysitters regularly. I can give you their number. You can talk to them. See if it works. If it doesn't, no problem. They did. And actually used that babysitter for that evening so that they could attend the dinner. Sometimes it's just being able to say, I don't know what to do. And then you get a little idea and you try it and you're able to do it.
0: And, you know, we haven't even mentioned this, but you have a podcast called Papas in Paris. And is the podcast also an extension of your desire for community building, sharing of ideas, resources?
1: Yes. Yes, absolutely. And particularly, so to be able to be present as a parent, I've developed a lot of friendships with other moms because they are more used to these kinds of negotiations. I found that friendships with fathers, sometimes they are very busy and uncomfortable talking about emotional things. So have two friends that are very committed fathers. We decided to make a podcast because podcasts are cool. And by having it be that we are talking first and talking in a way that doesn't demand someone else to respond back, others can feel invited in to that community of us having the friendship conversation between fathers. They feel a part of it, even if they wouldn't know how to do it in real time. And that means more fathers feeling within themselves, and while they're like maybe commuting to work or maybe making some food and they're listening to the podcast, they feel, I want more of that. I want to be part of that kind of conversation. And I think that that can be transformative, even if it's having a conversation. Yes, that can be transformative, I believe.
2: How did you meet your podcast partners? You said they're friends of yours. How did you meet them?
1: So I was fired from a job the first week that I moved here because it was a crazy startup that had a workaholic culture that I did not expect when I joined. The one perk of joining that company was that these two people, or people I connected with deeply, very quickly, only had a short time, and both of them have decentered their careers over the years to be more available as fathers, and my friendship with them has both helped them to do that and also meant that we stayed in touch, even though I don't know anyone else from the company anymore.
0: I love that you're creating community for fathers, because there's obviously a lot of mom communities out there online and in person. Is this part of your motivation because you really experienced that lack?
1: Yes. Yeah. And I've told my story about growing up with a father who individually, we could say, is loving his work and prioritizing that and not always being able to know how to talk about emotions or to process his anger and really like own it, for example. And then you realize as you tell the story, wait, this is a systemic thing. There are so many fathers like that. So many people that have been hurt and are going to therapy for it, or who found community with others to like heal from those things. Then I was like, wait, so that's like a trend. Then maybe we need to change that dynamic. I realized that it's also just a men thing. Like particularly white men are not great at being friends with each other. A lot of them admit in statistical polls that they're lonely and don't have close friends. So I have felt myself a lot of different wounds growing up of experiencing that masculine friendship and not being able to feel safe in those, and then realized I'm not the only one. There's a lot of people, and to change that, we have to be the first one to move, be the one that initiates hanging out and not only going to a sports bar to watch sports and be next to each other, but not really talk. But that is also really beautiful, to be the one that says, hey, let's talk about our kids and how we're showing up as fathers. Because there are a lot of nice men who struggle also to be good fathers. And while I feel comfortable talking with mothers about my parenting, some fathers would feel uncomfortable with that dynamic. So yeah, it's an absolute priority for me, for my own story. And I've been surprised at how it moves me to have now lots of father friends.
0: Yeah, I mean, I think so many of us can relate to that. And a lot of moms who are trying to either force their husbands into community or encourage their husbands to build community. And the moms are doing all the research, and all of the media is, you know, marketing to us about parenting. And so then we're trying to tell the fathers of our kids or our husbands about that. But it doesn't ever, like, I think for a lot of men, it's very alienating because they're not getting any of those messages like we are.
3: And try to relay the information, and it's like secondhand, and yeah, they don't necessarily have, they don't get to react to the information in real time. Or when, you know, when I get the information, I have a chance to think about it, and oh, this is a good thing to think about. But, you know, and I come home and I tell my husband, well, there was this, you know, I went to a parenting workshop or whatever, and I tell him all the stuff that we talked about.
1: Right.
3: But it's not
1: the experience.
3: Yeah. And I mean, it doesn't really click for him because it's just me telling him what they said.
1: Right. But he didn't see all the people in the room. He wasn't there like processing it over an extended period of time.
3: Exactly.
0: And it's not coming from his actual authentic wounding and pattern. And so we're trying to tell them, oh, well, you have this wounding and you have this patterning. And it's like, of course that doesn't work because it's alienating. And it's like, who are you to tell me what my wounding is?
3: You need to read this book. And Zork just sits there and gets dusty again.
1: Yeah. I mean, it's so challenging. I do coaching with both with women and men. And it is a very common thing for the men that I coach to say, oh, you know, I was talking to my wife the other day about XYZ subject that's like emotionally sensitive. And I've even have a friend that we joke about. There's an SNL sketch in which men are talking to their wives always about the things. And like, what about having friends that you talk about those things with? Just because we put too much then on our spouse that they have to be everything. They have to be the one that's like a therapist. They have to listen. They have to be suggesting things and be your friend and also be just your spouse and co-parent.
0: And your lover.
1: It's like putting too much in one basket, but they don't realize it because they're in their comfort zone. And they also aren't seeing it happen so often that other men, as you said, there's not marketed to them these other kinds of communities in a way that's feeling that this aligns with them. That said, there are so many resources that are starting to happen. There's a newsletter called The New Fatherhood that Kevin McGuire writes, has been writing for the past 5 years. He just published a book and he has a group coaching for fathers. There's also, just learned earlier today, Ryan Holiday, who has a podcast on fatherhood. There's others that I'm meeting along the way who are themselves wanting to make community happen for fathers. So that craving is growing. I think people need to feel without excuse, but they should hear it from other fathers rather than their wives.
0: And I think this is a great niche that you have because there is this, especially for English speakers in Paris, there is this added complication of building community in a place where they're probably not originally from. They don't have that, potentially, they don't have that friend group that they've known since childhood. They don't have that family built in. So I think it's really wonderful that you are speaking to a very specific group of people because those men exist here as well.
1: Absolutely, they do.
3: I mean, I was just kind of picturing the retreat in my mind and I was wondering if, I mean, are you focusing on like having one parent there or like the couple, like you want couples or?
1: It can be either. Yeah. So that'd be a good way to talk about divorce or like, because it can be people both come if they are able to both come. It can be that one is watching a kid while the other comes. And then I'm going to offer it every year. It can be that they're divorced and they come. I have a lot of friends that are in that camp. That's actually helped me integrate in France is divorced French parents.
0: That was my follow-up question. Can you tell us more about kind of your focus? Do you have a lot of clients that are divorced parents who are kind of single parenting or sharing parenting with somebody they're no longer in intimate relationship with?
1: Yeah, so I should clarify, my coaching is for people that are professionals who've reached a certain level of success, who feel a tension with the rest of their life and realize they want to balance more with the other parts, parenting, creativity or fulfillment, et cetera, their own health. And that does mean sometimes parents often. I'm not a parent coach. I create community for parents. And in my own experience with community with parents, there are parents that are divorced. One of my best friends, he's grown up in Normandy. He's French, father that is co-parenting with his spouse and his oldest daughter went to school with my oldest daughter. And then we realized as fathers, we wanted to keep weaving that friendship together. And I believe that there are those who are in their couple and they feel a kind of solitude, perhaps, of how they're parenting. There are those that are divorced and feel as a single parent, it's tough. There are those who have a spouse who's working a lot, or they themselves are realizing, wait, I've been so busy, I really want to prioritize my own self, regardless of the context. For the retreat experience on Friday, July 10th, it is for anyone that wants to be showing up. You can show up with your spouse, you can show up individually. And truly, if you're feeling like you have an exceptional situation, I'll just talk through how we can get this beginning of community for you before you even come to the retreat. Because it's when we feel that we're not alone, but we have others supporting us, that some things start to click and we feel safe ourselves, and that helps us make our kids feel safe.
0: So we will definitely put all this information in our social media and in the podcast notes, but can you tell us what's the best way to get in touch with you?
1: I will gladly share my email as well. I can put that in the show notes, because honestly, an email doesn't flood my inbox. It doesn't disturb me. It's not too personal. I would love to continue conversation with people. So if they email me, they can just explain to me, hey, I heard you on the podcast. I'd love to talk more, and we can schedule a conversation, even just a phone call, or exchanging email. One thing I'll say also about email, there's an old school thing of, we were talking earlier about opening the windows, writing letters. I love writing letters. And so my emails sometimes resemble letters, but also people can write me a short email, like we are saying is the conventional thing. Hey, Jeff, let's talk next week. Okay.
0: Here's my Zoom link. Schedule yourself in. And so would you just give us, before we leave, if you have a website, if you have a podcast, can you just tell us where?
1: Yeah. So I have the Papas in Paris podcast. I also have a website. But the perhaps easiest way to find me, if you want to learn more, is my LinkedIn, which has a kind of full picture and has links to those things.
0: Sounds good. Thank you so much, Jeffrey. It's been really, really wonderful
2: to
0: meet you and to hear about your methods.
1: It's been a pleasure. Thanks so much for asking great questions and for listening.
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0: From Austin Film Festival, this is On Story, a look inside the creative process from today's leading writers, creators, and filmmakers. I'm your host, Barbara Morgan. 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

Welcome to Bonjour Chanson, in which we bring the best of French popular music to English speakers. Most of the artists in this episode were born outside the hexagon, as the French often refer to their country because of its shape. You heard the duo Alios, whose home is in Nyon in Switzerland, in an excerpt from their song Our Paths Will Cross. More about Alios at the end of the show when we'll hear the entire song. My name is Charles Spira, and I'll be your host. The French singer-songwriter David Parienti has been around for a number of years, much of that time spent in the piano bars of the French capital. He has been patient and has taken the time to study the great artists of the past, as well as successful contemporaries, before entrusting his first album called David Parienti to the internet-based publisher My Major Company in 2012. The result? A performance in the best tradition of French chanson, with heartfelt texts about contemporary relationships, supported by a flawless musical production. We listen to the song Melodies from that album. I came back from hell with found objects, with hope of better things to come, and eager to turn the page. To live at peace and explore new landscapes. Too bad if my life will pass with almost everything being erased. I create melodies that please me. A notice to all pretty girls with beautiful braids. Steal the melodies that I

0: We heard the melody from the promising debut album by David Parienti. Very few artists know how to tell a story put to music like the Canadian singer-songwriter Linda LeMay. The imagery and the music are always in harmony, and one can see the action unfold in vivid color in front of one's eyes. No wonder that after her debut album in 1991, her fame rapidly spread beyond Canada's borders. She has made frequent appearances at Paris's Olympia Music Hall and throughout Europe over the years. We'll listen to the song The Architect from the 2013 album Felt and Pastel, which is her 15th. He was a talented dancer. He became architect. He had a knack for languages and literature. He talked to his plants. He performed miracles in the kitchen while mixing wonderful spices. But his father on Sunday, preoccupied with his aperitif, seems never to have noticed that his son was handsome. He was passionate about music. He became architect.
1: Il avait du talent en danse. Il est devenu architecte.

0: sans jamais avoir vu, semble-t-il, que son fils était beau.
1: A Painful Story of Unfulfilled Dreams by Linda LeMay in L'Architecte. Gilbert Bécaud was one of the shining lights of French chanson. He was still a child when he attended the Conservatoire of Nice in France. He was a piano virtuoso and worked as a jazz pianist. While touring in the US as the accompanist of Jacques Pills, at that time a very popular singer, the duo came across Edith Piaf. It was a fateful meeting. Pills ends up marrying Piaf, and somewhat later Gilbert Bécaud became her artistic director. Eventually, Bécaud revealed himself as a gifted singer-songwriter, famous for his boundless energy. He was also much loved for his graciousness towards his co-workers. In 1978, he wrote a song together with Neil Diamond. Its French title, It Happens in September. The English version, called September Morn, as performed by Neil Diamond, is a love song. The French version recounts how each summer hundreds of thousands of Europeans descended upon the French Riviera in search of the sun and the blue waters of the Mediterranean. The locals and Gilbert Bécaud, of course, was one of them, while grateful for the commerce, saw the character of their towns and villages washed away by that sea of humanity and longed for the off-season, starting in September, when a semblance of normality returned. Here is Gilbert Bécaud.

Gilbert Bécaud interpreted 7 en septembre. For many years, the singer-songwriter Carole Facal, who was born in Sherbrooke in Quebec, had written songs in secret. During that time, she worked in audio production and as a background singer. She was extremely shy, and it was inconceivable to her that her songs would be heard in public. In 1998, she started the duo Doba Caracol with Dorian Fabregue, a French artist. The duo became immediately successful, and it is in this context that Carole's songs were first performed and have contributed greatly to the success of Doba Caracol. In 2007, the duo put their collaboration on hold. Carole decided to become a solo artist and took the name Caracol. Let's listen to her composition, The Road, which appears in the album The Perfumed Tree, published in 2008. If the road could say, follow me, would it whisper to me with each of its 1,000 voices? If the road could laugh, would it make fun of me, knowing that I want to flee while not sure exactly why, knowing I want to flee while marching along its 1,000 branches?

The artist Caracol interpreted La Route. Some singer-songwriters quietly pursue their art. They write the songs that come to them, oblivious to the fashion of the moment. They take the high road and they find their public. The Canadian Stéphane Côté is a member of that group. Born in Quebec in 1971, he has won many prizes within the province and has toured in Europe to great acclaim. We'll listen to his song Sun and Wind from his fourth album, published in 2013. A life filled with obligations makes the years fly by, but our reason guides us. We have to give of ourselves for better dreams. To have air, sun and wind, the little nothings that sing. Sometimes we can hear them. Sometimes I get lost in the desert of the future, where the present dries up, where I see myself grow older. Then I look for air, sun and wind, the little nothings that sing. Sometimes I can hear them.

0: The uplifting song Du soleil et du vent was interpreted by Stéphane Côté. Alizé Oswald and Xavier Michel met each other in 2004 in Nyon, in Switzerland, and saw eye to eye when it came to music. This led to the formation of the duo Alios in 2007. Their texts were well written and the melodies engaging. Swiss radio discovered them and their listeners took note. They went on to win numerous prizes in France. International tours followed as far afield as Nepal, Armenia and Georgia, but also France and Belgium. We listened to I'll Come to Your Encounter from their second album, The Wind Has Turned, from 2012. The words and music are by Fabien Buff. I picture you from afar. It's better than a window display. Soon I'll approach you so we can talk. It's true. When I listen to you, I like it. I am alive. I feel close. And vice versa.
1: Je t'imagine. C'est bien. Mieux qu'une

With J'irai te croiser by the duo Alios, we have come to the end of our show. My name is Charles Spira. Bonjour Chanson is produced in Baltimore, Maryland. We hope you'll join us to hear more beautiful French language songs in our next episode.

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Maybe it's all just in your head. Feeling like you're trapped in your own skin, and now you're.

0: in the federal courthouse throws what's happening, what might happen in the state courthouse, up in the air. We will get a little bit more on this a little bit later on. Of course, there's been so much attention paid to this crime, not just because of the amount of video that's been around of the killing, but also there's been a fascination with Luigi Mangione from certain quarters because of how attractive he's perceived to be, and some of the reaction from people in the United States, especially some almost excusing what has happened. So there's been a lot of attention on this case, but that latest line coming out of the federal courthouse, his lawyer saying that he intends to plead guilty to those federal charges. I can see some live pictures from outside the courthouse at the moment. We'll bring you some more updates from there as we go along. You are listening to Outside Source on the BBC World Service with me, Luke Jones.
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1: Europe's fifth heatwave this summer is expected to cut French nuclear power production by about 15% of total capacity on Friday, with six reactors expected to be fully offline. That's according to EDF. Temperatures in Europe have risen to unprecedented levels after successive heatwaves this summer, causing water shortages, wildfires and some deaths. Meanwhile, this summer's heatwaves may cost France as much as 15 billion euros. That's according to a government minister talking to Les Echo newspaper. The ecology minister, Monique Barbu, said the direct and indirect costs amount to 0.5 percentage points of France's GDP. French authorities evacuated 525 people after a wildfire broke out in the pine woods of the southwestern Landes region, near an area already devastated by major blazes this summer. The fire destroyed 1,100 hectares near the village of Lugolon. And France's first so-called House of Diversity has opened in Lyon. It's a shared residential building for LGBT people aged 55 and over. WRP News, I'm Paul McNally.
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9: Hello, I'm Scott. Captain Robert Falcon Scott was a British Royal Navy officer and explorer whose name became synonymous with the heroic age of Antarctic exploration. Driven by a blend of national pride, scientific ambition and personal resolve, Scott led two major expeditions to the icy continent, the Discovery Expedition of 1901 to 1904, and the ill-fated Terra Nova expedition of 1910 to 1913. His ultimate goal during the Terra Nova voyage was to be the first human to reach the geographic South Pole. On January the 17th, 1912, Scott and his four companions, Edward Wilson, Lawrence Oates, Henry Bowers, and Edgar Evans, finally reached their destination, only to discover that Norwegian explorer Roald Amundsen had beaten them by 34 days. Devastated, exhausted, and facing an unusually harsh Antarctic autumn, the men turned back to brave an 800-mile trek across the Ross Ice Shelf. Suffering from severe frostbite, scurvy, and extreme starvation, all five men perished during the return journey. Trapped inside their tent by an unrelenting blizzard, just 11 miles from a vital supply depot, Scott penned his final words into his diary.
10: Friday, March 29th, 1912. Since the 21st, we have had a continuous gale from west-southwest and southwest. We had fuel to make two cups of tea apiece and bare food for 2 days on the 20th. Every day we have been ready to start for our depot 11 miles away, but outside the door of the tent it remains a scene of whirling drift. I do not think we can hope for any better things now. We shall stick it out to the end. But we are getting weaker, of course, and the end cannot be far. It seems a pity, but I do not think I can write more. R. Scott. For God's sake, look after our people.

0: My name's Jan from the mountains of Norway.
1: My name is actually Ian, I'm from Bristol. My love of cold began when I started to dislike hot. And by hot, I mean hot sunny weather. And by cold, I mean wind and rain and snow. I fell in love with cold when I started spending time in the Nordic countries of Europe. However, my journey to the north started in all places Italy. We were on holiday with the kids in October, staying in a hostel. In the evenings, the communal space buzzed with young people telling of their travels and places to go. Anne and I brought our young children out to this environment to mix with these inspiring young folk. It didn't take long before we struck up a conversation with a Scottish guy called David, who was a photographer. He told us tales of his adventures backpacking around Europe. But what couldn't be denied was his passion for Iceland and his search for the perfect Northern Lights photograph. Very quickly, I was intoxicated by David's photos and stories of the aurora and Iceland's otherworldliness. So, I planned my first visit to Iceland. We rented a wooden post office converted to a 5-bedroom house in a southwestern town called Borgarnes. It's about an hour west of Reykjavik. The house was set in an ancient lava field, desolate and alone. I fell in love immediately with the bleakness of the setting, the close connection to the land and the weather. And on our first night in the house, the winds reached up to 80 miles an hour, tearing through the house, rattling it, shaking it like a spinning top. And I really thought that the house was going to get snatched up into the storm, much like Dorothy's house in The Wizard of Oz. Laying in bed, listening to the moaning and groaning of the house's wooden structure, I leaned over and said to Anna, "Oh my goodness, what have I brought us to?" Our first night in Iceland was not so much a baptism of fire, but a christening in ice. And of course, there was my first experience with the Northern Lights, or Arctic Lights as they are sometimes referred to. Travelling with friends to a town called Ísafjörður in the western fjords of Iceland, we drove through Arctic snowstorms, over mountains with the midday sun so low in the sky, it was a gentle zenith light I'll never forget, as the bleak white mountains that we passed through to get to the west of Iceland held a heavenly beauty that seemed universal. The town near Ísafjörður that we were staying in was called Súðavík. It was on the banks of a fjord. There was a wooden church which held memories of sailors lost in the treacherous Arctic Sea. There were houses dotted on their white hillsides, colourful and bright, in open war with the bleakness. Up here, you felt like you were as far removed from everything Western, and the Northern Lights up there on our first nights were amazing. Despite the cold night, we braved the elements and watched the endless stream of green and sometimes red dance above us and reflect in the mirror fjord, Arctic dark waters. And ever since, my love for the north has taken me not just to Iceland, but to Norway, Sweden, and Finland. Everything in the north feels clean. And what do I mean by clean? I'm not really sure. But I think it's what the cold weather does to a community is what I mean by clean. Yeah, it can be hard, but there is a strange beauty to these cold places. It makes you appreciate things like sunshine, a warm house and a family. The joy of lighting a fire and putting on a woolly jumper. How, on this day, in the heat, as I'm sat here in my shorts and t-shirt, do I long to do that? To light a fire and put a jumper on because I'm cold. The song I've picked today is by a band called Rogue Valley. It's called Icebox. And it's a song about living in the cold, out in far-flung and remote outposts.

Today, it's all about cold, and you've just listened to Ian's recording, and it just so happens that Ian is my father, and my recording is going to be, I guess to a certain extent, a continuation of his recording. He was talking about his love for cold countries, a love which I guess has slightly been passed on down to me, so I guess this is going to be a generational extension of that story. From the time I first went to Iceland when I was about 12, and I completely fell in love with these weird and foreign landscapes. So the first time I went travelling by myself, well, with a friend when I was 18, we went to Norway. We were there in the Arctic Circle for a month working on a farm, and it was fantastic. I absolutely loved it. It was beautiful and just absolutely amazing. And I was very lucky this year to get offered a job working in Norway. I was working as a Northern Lights tour guide. And I think it's safe to say that was probably the coolest job I've ever had. It was absolutely amazing. Seeing the Northern Lights more or less every night is such a gift. When you see a good Northern Lights display, where the Northern Lights are strong, they're moving, they're dancing across the sky, it leaves you feeling creative, you're tingling with positive energy, and you're just left completely mesmerised. Everything is dramatic in a good way. It got to the point where at night I'd be dreaming about the Northern Lights. They kind of took over my life a little bit. I wanted to paint them, I wanted to photograph them. It was all I could think of was the aurora. But it was also a hard job. Tracking down the Northern Lights on cold Arctic nights was difficult. Sometimes, well, being in the Arctic Circle, as you can imagine, the weather is your worst enemy. It's cold, it's raining, and finding spots from which you can see the Northern Lights through the clouds can be really tricky. Driving in icy conditions, having entitled tourists who think that the Northern Lights can be magic out of thin air and don't realise that they're a natural phenomenon, can be challenging to deal with for sure. But ultimately, all you needed was a good Northern Light display to completely outweigh all of those cons. But Northern Lights aren't the only thing that are amazing and mesmerising about that cold Arctic Circle band. One thing that I particularly loved, I love the ocean and the marine world, so one of my favourite things to do when you walk around the island of Tromsø, where I was staying, was go to the harbour, and there'd be a wall, the harbour wall, and if you leaned over, you could see loads of jellyfish and cold water anemones just on the side of the harbour wall. And it was like a painting, like a Monet painting, all these different coloured anemones, some of them being white plumos, some of them being orange, and then these lion's mane jellyfish, which are these giant jellyfish that deliver a really, really nasty sting, one of the most powerful stings you can get from a jellyfish, just majestically floating through the water. And lion's mane jellyfish is a fiery colour. And all these colours you could see in this 2-degree water was absolutely amazing. One of the days I even managed to find some sea slugs off the harbour. Now, this might not sound very interesting, but I had to get my hands into the cold Arctic water, looking through the fronds of some kelp, trying to find a little sea slug. Sea slugs are tiny, colourful creatures. Some can be as little as 2 mil long. And I managed to find 20 on a single piece of kelp frond. I was very happy. Anyhow, Norway is an amazing country, and I'm very excited to be working again there next year. So my song of choice is Hadsel by Beirut, an album that was written on the island of Hadsel off the coast of Norway in the Arctic Circle. And to me, the song conveys a feeling of cold weather, Arctic winds, and just general cozy bleakness.

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1: Hi, my name's Matt, and this is the first time that I've been on the show. Thinking about the topic of cold brought back some memories, and actually, I guess, like most of us, cold has been in my mind a fair bit over recent weeks. It feels like it's something that's been missing from our lives while we experience all of this hot weather. I do, though, have a complicated relationship with the cold. I both love it and sometimes I hate it. I work from home part of the week, and in a hot, stuffy room, I really relish the opportunity to switch off the laptop, get to the beach in around 15 minutes, which is something I often forget how lucky I am to have, and then walk into the cold sea and float around for a bit, which does more than just cool me down, but it releases all those life tensions that build up over the day. The rest of the week, I'm working in London. At the first sign of summer, the air conditioning on the trains is whacked up and I spend 2 hours freezing and wishing I had the foresight to travel with a blanket while wondering how every other traveller appears to be so stoic. Sometimes, though, the cold bites. When I was a child, we used to spend Christmas at my nana's in Birmingham. She was the definition of stoic. This was the late 70s and early 80s, and at the risk of sounding my age, I'm pretty sure the Decembers were much colder back then. Her house had no central heating, and during the day, my dad, sister and I would alternate standing in front of the only real source of warmth, which was a small electric fire in the lounge. We'd get so close that we'd risk setting alight to those itchy trousers we had to wear back then. In the evenings, we would sit around the dining room table and play cards while the electric blankets warmed up the beds upstairs. We used to play a game called Newmarket, which involved betting on hands, and there was a jar of old pennies and halfpennies that would be brought out, distributed, and won or lost. I've forgotten the rules to the game, though. Maybe I'll look them up now. At bedtime, we'd step out of the cold and get under the warm blankets, waiting for Christmas Day to come around. But in the mornings, the cold was something else. There was ice on the inside of the windows, and it took a sheer force of will to get out of bed and suffer that first bite of cold. I haven't experienced that for a long time, but I can clearly remember the covers being pulled up to my chin and the miserable feeling of wanting to stay warm but having to step into that cold. A couple of other things. In that room, there was a small door which opened onto a tiny annex in which there was just a desk and a chair. I suppose now that room is an ensuite, but back then it gave me nightmares and I would lie in bed, not facing the door, afraid of what might be lurking behind it. The second thing is that the cold back in that room, it really had a smell. A bit metallic, maybe a bit engine-y, really hard to describe. But whatever it was, when I occasionally pick up that smell today as an adult, 40 plus years later, all those memories come back along with a little tinge of Christmas anticipation. To be honest, I like the idea of having something in my subconscious that gives me a Proustian rush. I don't mind that it's the smell of cold that gives me that, because like I said, I have a complicated relationship with it. So it felt like it fitted, and the song I've chosen is I Smell Winter by the House Martins.

Hi, I'm Anna, and I'm thinking about cold. I'm thinking about cold people, people who are generally just distant, maybe come across as aloof, just got a lack of warmth or empathy about them. And I'm thinking in terms of where we live in Europe, people from the West and Southeast Europe, they are known for being publicly expressive, very warm, friendly, welcoming. And it's no surprise, really, that they perceive people from the North and Northeast Europe, so that would be Scandinavia, Finland, Russia, as being quite cold and aloof, keep themselves to themselves. But actually, when you look into it, you realise that in these countries, there are certain values, there's a lot of emphasis placed on respecting others, which is respecting their privacy.

And that's what the British say about the Germans. So generally, social studies have shown that cross-culturally, there is obviously agreeableness and warmth everywhere across all nationalities. It's just generally our perceptions that skew this, and maybe we always like to think of ourselves as just having a bit more decorum than other nationalities and, you know, more favourable qualities. So maybe we're automatically biased in our approach anyway. Thinking a bit closer to home, the northern-southern divide in England, people from the north are considered much more friendly, just chatting to a stranger on the bus. Southerners avoid eye contact. Northerners don't volunteer information, they wait to be asked, they expect to be asked. There's an underlying belief that it's a bit rude to talk about yourself, whereas it's the reverse in the south. You offer a bit of information about yourself, you expect the other person to do the same, but you don't want to appear, because you don't want to appear nosy like you're asking related questions. So if you put a northerner in a group of southerners, they probably won't say much because they're waiting to be asked a question. Instead, they find themselves in a group of people just talking about themselves. So they might think that the southerners might think the northerner is just being unsociable and just plain rude. You put the southerner in a group of northerners and they'll be bombarded with questions. They'll try to reply and be polite, even if they're a bit uncomfortable with some of the questions. And so therefore, the northerner thinks that southerner is a bit full of themselves, not interested in anyone else, or just again plain rude. On that note, let's hear Morrissey from the Smiths' cynical take on cold people.

Kev the Poet here. Now, those that listen regularly to this show know that I love music and regularly will turn the week's theme around to incorporate me talking about music in some way or another. Well, surprise, surprise, I'll be doing exactly that again this week. And so the theme is cold. I think without too much thinking, we can all come up with a song or two connected to the cold. Well, I'm going to take cold to the limit today. I'm going full on freezing. James Taylor is an American folk singer whom I've always enjoyed. He started out in the 1960s and would regularly be seen hanging out in the Troubadour, a famous old music venue in Los Angeles, alongside the likes of Neil Young.

as well as his good friends Carole King and Joni Mitchell. In 1968, he was the first ever artist signed to the Beatles' Apple record label, and his hits Fire and Rain, You've Got a Friend, and Carolina in My Mind will forever be played. Well, they will be in my house anyway. Anyway, his song, The Frozen Man, was released in 1991, and which brings me round to this week's theme. The Frozen Man is a fictional ballad about a 19th century sailor who is lost at sea amidst thick ice and never found. Then he is found, but 100 years later, and his body preserved in the ice all that time, and miraculously revived in more modern times. Now, beneath a fictional story, James Taylor has noted that the song reflects deeper themes of feeling emotionally frozen, alienated, and like a stranger out of time, often connecting back to personal feelings about his own father. What I like most about the song, other than James's beautiful, effortless vocals coupled with his melodic guitar playing, is that when listening to it, you are living the story as he tells it. You get emotionally involved with his tale and ultimately start imagining what it would be like to actually be brought back to life 100 years later. Great music does that, doesn't it? It teleports you into a song, then it chucks you back onto your sofa as the song fades out. James Taylor is a wonderful storyteller, and this song does just that. So it is a bit of a loose link to Cold, but it does give me the opportunity to play this wonderful song. So here it is, The Frozen Man by James Taylor. Enjoy.

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1: What interested me about the Ice Age was two things: how different Earth looked at the time, and what, you know, humans did to adapt. So for context, the Ice Age, I think, was between 10,000 and 40,000 years ago. Temperatures on average were, I think the global temperature was 6 degrees lower. So it meant that sea level was 120 meters lower and great parts of the world were under ice. So you could, Britain was connected to mainland Europe via the North Sea and the Channel. Those did not exist. So I guess those were the good old days when we were, you know, still part of the EU. London today would have been under, on the edge of a huge ice sheet surrounded by an open tundra. And wood was so scarce, even as low as the Ukraine, that archaeologists did find, you know, structures and houses that were built from mammoth bones. That's how scarce resources were. And going a bit further away, Oceania was just it was a massive supercontinent that joined Australia and New Guinea, because oceans had retreated just that far. So, you know, it was our planet, but a very different time, and it looked almost otherworldly. The other thing is how people survived. So we mentioned, you know, adapting with using mammoth bones as resources for construction. There was one important piece of technology at the time that changed things, and that was the sewing needle. Archaeologists found old bone needles that are, you know, tens of thousands of years old, that allowed, you know, humans at the time to make tight-fitting animal furs, so no heat would escape, and they would seal them up with animal grease or any exposed parts of skin, like the face would have a coated layering of animal grease. And humans at the time ate 4,000 to 6,000 calories. So imagine that, like, massive, because you're constantly having to put up with the cold. Anyway, those are the two points I found interesting, just how different it all looked and, you know, the lengths to which humans had to, what they had to do to survive. So I've chosen the song Holocene by Bon Iver, so for warmer times.

If you're eating, or you just don't like to hear about this sort of stuff, you might want to skip the next couple of minutes because I'm afraid it's going to get a wee bit toilety, a little bit sciencey, but definitely toilety. Okay, you're still here, so let's go. About 15 years ago, I remember a colleague telling me about when she'd spent a year volunteering at one of the Antarctic research stations. Now, I know she told me some interesting things about climate change and penguins, but the bit that stuck in my mind was this. Facilities were very rudimentary, including a bucket, just a bucket, for the small team to use as a toilet, which, if I recall correctly, was emptied daily. But, my colleague told me, it was fine because it was so cold it didn't smell. And here's the science bit. Things don't smell as strong in the cold because low temperatures slow down molecules and reduce evaporation, meaning fewer scent particles float into the air. Additionally, cold air is drier and causes blood vessels in your nose to narrow, which dulls your ability to detect smells. All of which is a very good thing when you are confronted with such a bucket of unpleasantness. To continue with the science/toilety theme, is this a thing? When my feet get cold, I just have to pee. Although some people look at me quizzically when I mention this observation, the answer is yes, it is a thing, and I am, therefore, normal. Apparently, it's a process called cold diuresis. When your feet, or you in general, get cold, blood vessels in your skin and extremities narrow to push blood towards your core and protect your vital organs. This causes a temporary increase in your central blood pressure. To bring it back to normal and protect your cardiovascular system, your kidneys filter water and salt out of your bloodstream, filling your bladder faster than usual. Hence the urge to pee. Good old cold diuresis, aren't bodies amazing? God just thought of everything.

Hi, it's Maeve. When I think of cold, I think of the first house I rented with two of my best mates, Ad and Griff. Now, nobody in their right mind would dream of renting a house to three young men, but we had a cunning plan. Ad and his girlfriend at the time pretended they wanted to rent the three-bedroom house, and once the contracts were signed and keys handed over, Sarah didn't move in and me and Griff did. Now, this plan worked brilliantly for about 10 days until there was a knock at the door. I looked out the bedroom window down at a woman who looked up at me and said, "Who the bloody hell are you?" And I cheekily responded with, "Who the bloody hell are you?" She said, "I'm the landlady and you can pack your bags." After some begging and pleading and promising to pay the rent, she made the huge mistake of allowing us to stay. Now, it was the summer and we marvelled at how cool the house would stay, no matter how hot it was outside, never thinking for a second to query why the single-pane windows and the front and back door would rattle so much on a windy day. That was, of course, until the winter. There was no central heating and I doubt very much there was any insulation, and it was often warmer out on the street than it was actually inside this house. It was so cold that we would wake up every single morning and we could quite clearly see our breath, and on extreme evenings there would even be frost on the inside of the bedroom window. Me, Ad and Griff would get up sometimes, we would wrap blankets around us from head to toe and walk down wearily to the kitchen, looking like three cheap Obi-Wan Kenobi lookalikes, desperate for a cup of tea to warm up our hands and bodies, happy to actually go to work, knowing that even if we were working outside, it would be warmer than being inside this house. Now, there was an open fire, but we very rarely had any wood. Occasionally, we'd pinch wood from next door or find a pallet or something to burn on the way home from a club or from work. There were things sometimes sacrificed. Ad, at the time, was a trainee carpenter, and he would proudly bring home stools and chairs and tables he'd made. But if we were cold and drunk, often these things would get smashed up and sacrificed. We would burn anything from the bin, Ad's woodwork, like I said, and anything else we could put our hands to, including clothes occasionally. No more so than on one infamous night. We didn't know that this was the beginning of the end. I'm not sure what happened. I think just drunkenly, one of the chairs in the living room got broken by accident. We were thinking it's already broke and decided to smash it up and throw it on the fire. One thing led to another, and other things were then smashed up. And while we had a nice, lovely, warm evening, we were certainly going to pay a price. The neighbour burst in the back door that night, maybe alerted to the noise by our other neighbour. Sorry, the landlord burst in. He came in, saw the mess in the living room, saw a leg from the table sticking out, half burnt, sticking out of the fire, and threatened to take us to the police for vandalism. This is when one of our best friends, Kempy, turned to him with a nice cold look on his face and said, "Sir, this was not vandalism. This was survival." We all burst into laughter, but were soon evicted from the house. I'm not condoning what we did. It was absolutely disgraceful. But it's a story we still talk about now. It was actually Kempy that chose the song for this week. And it was "Sunshine on a Rainy Day" by Zoe. A wonderful song from that period in our lives. Enjoy the song. Get up and dance. It will keep you warm. And whatever you do, never ever rent your house to three guys from Tamworth. Have a great day.

0: Wild Angles was presented by Scott, Maeve, Anna, Johnny, Ian, Gary, Jasmine, Kevin, Joe, and Poppy. Music was by Johnny Rose. This has been a Go Beyond production. A special thanks to Matt. Wasn't he great?
1: Sindhu V didn't start out in comedy. She was an investment banker and a stay-at-home mom before finding her voice on stage. Now, she's one of the most sought-after comics working today. She'll be here to talk about grief, family, and why humor matters now more than ever. That's coming up on Q from CBC.
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I'm Garvia Bailey, and for Tom Power, welcome to Q. If you've seen Emmy winner Hannah Einbinder in the HBO series Hacks, it's clear that she is a natural. But according to Hannah, acting did not come naturally to her. It was stand-up comedy that gave her the instant gratification that she craved. She stars in a new bloody slasher film alongside Gillian Anderson. Hannah came by to tell us how she found her way as an actor. Plus, dancer, choreographer, and storyteller Sarah Porter wants to pull us into her world. Her new work is called Hello Sunshine. It's about making sense of her allergy to the sun. She's here to tell you about it today on Q.

0: Paris with the latest news.
1: Europe's fifth heatwave this summer is expected to cut French nuclear power production by about 15% of total capacity on Friday, with six reactors expected to be fully offline. That's according to EDF. Temperatures in Europe have risen to unprecedented levels after successive heatwaves this summer, causing water shortages, wildfires and some deaths. Meanwhile, this summer's heatwaves may cost France as much as 15 billion euros. That's according to a government minister talking to Les Echos newspaper. The ecology minister, Monique Barbu, said the direct and indirect costs amount to 0.5 percentage points of France's GDP. French authorities evacuated 525 people after a wildfire broke out in the pine woods of the southwestern Landes region, near an area already devastated by major blazes this summer. The fire destroyed 1,100 hectares near the village of Lugolon. And France's first so-called House of Diversity has opened in Lyon. It's a shared residential building for LGBT people aged 55 and over. WRP News, I'm Paul McNally.
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3: You're listening to Q from CBC on public radio in the United States and across North America on SiriusXM 169. I'm Garby Bailey, sitting in for Tom Power. Hannah Einbinder is an actor and comedian. You might know her best from the HBO show Hacks, which had its fifth and final season this year. On the show, she plays the fiercely stubborn, unapologetically herself comedy writer Ava Daniels, hired to write jokes for a Las Vegas comedian with a storied career, but who is struggling to stay relevant. That show would go on to change Hannah's life. It won her her first Emmy. The show became a critical darling. It launched her career as an actor. And instead of playing it safe for her first project since Hacks wrapped, Hannah decided to go in a completely different direction. Her new film is called Teenage Sex and Death at Camp Miasma. It's a film that takes the slasher genre and kind of, I don't know, it turns it on its head. It follows a young director named Chris, tasked with rebooting a slasher franchise. Chris becomes obsessed with the film's original Scream Queen, played by the great Gillian Anderson. Chris is so obsessed that she tracks her down, finds out she's living at the camp where the original film was made, and sets up a meeting with her. I don't want to spoil anything about this film, so I'm going to leave it right there. But what follows is a film that is filled with blood, humor, and heart. At its core, the film is about self-acceptance, finding your people, and the catharsis of claiming your true identity. The film was written and directed by Jane Schoenbrunn, and it stars Hannah Einbinder. Hannah joined Q guest host Jill Deacon to talk all about it.
4: Hannah, congratulations on the film. Welcome to Q.
5: Thanks. Thanks for having me.
4: Seems like you like the theme music there, doing a little grooving to our soundtrack.
5: I wish it was 45 minutes. That was awesome. Can you send me that?
4: Yes, you can listen anytime. So this film is getting all kinds of great response. It's, I got to say, this is your first lead role in a film. And it's so different, this project, from Hacks and from Ava Daniels. Did you set out to do something deliberately different and show a different side of yourself?
5: I think first and foremost, like, I'm always approaching my choices creatively from a place of, like, do I think that this is a quality piece of work that is either, you know, really funny or really touching, or in this case, and in the case of Hacks, a mix of the two. I feel like I'm after quality. And yeah, I think sort of like a secondary thing, but also, you know, something that I do think is important is, yeah, differentiating the character. And I felt like on the page, Chris was so different from Ava. And I was very committed to, you know, through physicality and wardrobe and mannerisms and affect and all of the ways that you build a character, creating that distinction in a big way. So I'm really pleased to hear that you feel it has been done.
4: Absolutely. I wonder what, because I have read that you do seek out an emotional connection, you know, when you're picking a script. What was it that really resonated with you in this case on the first read of the Camp Miasma script?
5: Well, I thought it was really funny. And that's like always a great way for me to connect to something through humor. But I think honestly, like, and I came to understand how true it was for me, while we were shooting. But I think this idea of feeling maybe discomfort, in one's body, especially in the context of sex and feeling, like disconnected in those moments and dissociative, in engaging with the text and building the character and shooting the film. And through conversations with Jane, I came to understand just how true that was for me. And so I think it's an important thing to portray using the medium of film. I think that's a great way to get through to people and have them begin to ask themselves questions around like whether or not that's true for them too. So I was really, yeah, pleased to...
4: Yeah, as you alluded to there, I mean, the film is largely based on the director, Jane Schoenbrunn's experience of coming into their sexuality post-transition. Mm-hmm. And Jane wrote and directed the film. So what was it like to perform a narrative? I know the role isn't exactly based on Jane, but this narrative is so close to the filmmaker's heart. That must have felt like quite a responsibility for you.
5: It did, but I think because Jane and I had kind of an instant connection, it felt like we understood each other. And so the pressure to communicate the experience was definitely on, but it was not pressure that they put on me. Like, I feel like I put pressure on myself as a performer to do well and to execute. I think my roots as an athlete definitely translate over to my approach as an artist.
4: Like, how so?
5: Well, I was a competitive cheerleader when I was a kid and cheered in high school. And there is this, I see it as very similar to acting and the relationship with a team and a coach and, you know, feeling like you have to contribute and do your part because one person affects the entire pyramid, if you will. Mm-hmm. And so I think like I am a perfectionist in some ways, my own personal standard of perfection, I think. I do put that pressure on myself, but I was in a very safe environment and Jane and I had just countless open, honest, vulnerable conversations that made it possible for me to understand their experience.
4: Was there something specific about that experience that, you know, that Jane shared with you perhaps that you really wanted to get right on screen?
5: You know, there's a scene in the movie where Jane and I had a conversation around it. It's in the end of the film. I don't know if I can spoil here. Is that okay?
4: I mean, it's your film. Go for it. I think people won't have seen it yet. So how about this? If you're really, you know, don't want to hear the spoiler, turn down your radio for a second.
5: Okay.
4: There, we've put in our warning.
5: And the image is already public. So I'll just say that there's a scene where the two characters are covered in blood and they're in a convenience store at a gas station. And, you know, Jane, and they're totally like blissed out. Like they're in heaven and they're like in ecstasy and they feel really good. And Jane said, you know, this is how I feel sometimes. Like, I feel like I'm walking around the world and people look at me like I'm covered in blood, but I really don't care because I feel good and I feel happy. And, you know, I really wanted to portray that. So like that's like just an example of one of the moments that I felt like it was important to really nail.
4: I mean, as people perhaps would guess from that description, and even just hearing the name of the film, it's got some slasher vibes. And to an extent, it is that, but it's also this beautiful story of, you know, finding your people and self-acceptance and that sense of how liberating, as you described there, that it can be to really step into your true identity. I've heard you say that you felt changed by working on this movie. Can I ask more about how so?
5: Yeah. You know, like I said, I think I was confronting a lot of the, you know, themes of the film and how true those things were for me while we were shooting it.
4: That discomfort in your own body, discomfort, awkward relationships with sex.
5: Yeah, the ways in which, like, sometimes I think as people who are socialized as women, like there is, and I think this is true for men, like there are these performances that we are expected to play in these contexts. We don't really speak openly about the fact that they are performances, and that if you are conscious about what is performance and what is actual desire, sometimes those things are different. And, you know, I think there's like a lot of room to have those conversations because I don't really think it's, spoken about.
4: No.
5: And so I just had to confront all that because it's frankly the subject matter of the film, and intellectually Jane and I were having these conversations, but also as it pertained to my performance, you know, it was important for me to understand those things because that's, I think, what Billy is trying to teach Chris in the film. And so, yeah, like I felt this sense of transformation, not dissimilar to Chris's, in my own way. And even like this, there's like a crescendo, a scene where, you know, there's a climax of sorts, if you will. And that, I think, doing that scene and spending the day on that, I think I walked away a little bit different as a person. I just like kind of, you know, I'm not, I don't have formal acting training per se. I kind of learned on the job. And so, you know, I've found that there are times where I feel like it's really happening to me, not to get like actor-y, like whatever. It's just like, that's kind of the truth.
4: I'm Garby Bailey. 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
6: Throughout the summer, Paris's Louvre Museum stays open late every Friday evening, giving visitors the chance to explore the world's most famous museum after many of the daytime crowds have gone home. 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The museum remains open until 9:45 p.m. on Fridays, giving you plenty of time to enjoy one of the world's greatest collections at a slower pace. 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
4: I'm Garby Bailey. You're listening to Q, and you're in the middle of Jill Deacon's conversation with Hannah Einbinder. Now, you might know Hannah from her starring role in Hacks, which just wrapped their fifth and final season. Now, Hannah is starring in a new film. It's a slasher, and it's called Teenage Sex and Death at Camp Miasma. Here's more of her conversation with Jill Deacon. You found, of course, your great success as an actor with Hacks, is what most people know you for at this point. And yet it wasn't acting. As you say, you didn't go to acting school. You weren't initially drawn to acting. You wanted to be a comedian. And I found a quote from you that says, Initially, my drive to perform was based on my love of comedy, but also my need to feel good. Yeah. Tell me more about that.
5: Yeah. I, like many comedians, always like, I feel like I didn't have like low self-esteem. I feel like I had no self-esteem. I feel like I just was like kind of didn't really have it and only got it externally. Like when I was an athlete.
4: I was going to say that cheerleader with no self-esteem, that doesn't compute.
5: Well, that's where all the overcompensation comes from. That's
4: okay.
5: Why.
4: The pom-poms were the illusion of self-esteem.
5: That's right. That's right. Exactly. Yeah. It's like, it's all like, you know, you feel good when you win and you feel good when you perform well. And when your coach gives you that external validation, I think that set the stage for me to seek the approval of a crowd. And when I first did stand up ever in my life, I felt so good. And it was like, oh, wow, I don't really have access to this type of feeling of like, I did a good job. That was really great. And so I can get that through performing. And so I chased that. And that's why I had sort of like a relentless drive to perform. And, you know, eventually I like worked on myself and kind of confronted the issue. And, you know, I don't have the same drive anymore, frankly, to get on stage. I mean, I love comedy and I will always do it. And after putting out my special, like I definitely took about a year and a half-ish off because I just felt like I wanted to focus on acting and did Jane's movie, did another film and the fifth season of my TV show. But yeah, it's stand-up was like a lifeline emotionally for me.
4: Well, and it's interesting with Hacks. You got to kind of do both because, of course, you were acting and there was so much vulnerability in your performances. Got to your Emmy. But the show is not just about comedy, but it's rich with comedy. And it's based on the chemistry between you and your co-star, Jean Smart, who plays Deborah Vance. This, I feel like I don't need to tell anybody about Hacks, but to, just in case, you know, she's sort of a legendary comedian. Your character, Ava, has been hired to write jokes for her and help her stay relevant. I've heard you say that the chemistry between you two was genuine, you know, never manufactured. It was kind of genuine from the jump. Can you take me back to that first moment, if you recall, when you really were first, I don't know, having your first read, perhaps, with Jean? I mean, what do you remember about that chemistry and how naturally it came?
5: Well, it was an interesting circumstance. It was the beginning of COVID. And we, you know, there was no vaccine. There were no protocols other than distance. And so I went onto an empty soundstage on the Paramount lot in Los Angeles. And there was just this like glass screen between two chairs and like a lamp swinging. It was like kind of creepy. Yeah. And there were a bunch of producers and the showrunners of the show were sitting in the dark behind the cameras. And it was this strange environment. But Jean called me the night before because she knew that it was going to be a little weird. And she just wanted to like reach out. And she called me pretty late at night, which I would go on to learn that was kind of her style. She's a bit of a night owl. I'm like fighting sleep at 8 p.m., but she was like up 11:45, like, hey, doll. And she called me and she was like, just like, yeah, I saw your stand up and I think you're really funny and I hope you have fun tomorrow. It's going to be a great time. I just wanted to introduce myself. And that's just unheard of. You know, like people don't do that. I don't know of anyone who does that, especially with someone who's about to audition.
4: It was an audition that you were doing in this context.
5: Yeah,
4: this wasn't you'd not yet been cast.
5: This was my final audition. The first time we met in person was my final audition, just the two of us.
4: Okay, so there you are on this weird, eerie lot in the middle of COVID. And so Jean Smart arrives then in this strange circumstance and you do the read together?
5: Yeah, we did the read and it was just like, we had that energy, I think, from the beginning.
7: Hey, why don't you turn on the radio?
5: All right.
7: Whoa, do you have like huge hands?
5: I think they're normal size.
7: No, they look like catcher's mitts. Your manicurist must use a paint roller.
5: Okay, you know, some people think it's pretty cheap to make fun of other people's appearances.
7: Yeah, ugly people.
4: So, I mean, you describe how rare it seemed to you and how special to have somebody of her stature and significance call you before an audition and offer you that kindness and encouragement, I'm imagining that will stay with you forever as how impactful that was for you. What else did you learn, you know, from someone who's been in the business for so long and is such an absolute pro?
5: Yeah, I mean, she leads by example. I think that Jean is, it's very important to her that everybody feels comfortable around her. And I think she's just incredibly warm and kind, and she's about as natural as they come. I mean, she's like one of the most gifted performers. I think she's got something that you can't really teach, you know, on some level. Like, she could be, you know, having a conversation and she hears action and she just snaps in a way that's like, she doesn't need to prepare much. It's just all right there, completely real, completely natural. She's really gifted, obviously. She's, yeah, the best actress, but yeah. I mean, I think what I've learned more from Jean, yeah, pretty much everything in terms of acting, but also just like, I think she's old school in all the right ways. You know, she cares for people. She, you know, threw me a birthday party. She writes thank you notes. She, you know, is like generous and present. And
4: I've read that your descriptions of working on Hacks are that the whole team and the whole set seem to be like that. I think I read you say somewhere that, you know, you don't have to be kind of cracking the whip and being harsh and toxic, the way there's a lot of sort of stereotypes about how the industry works, and that you're that was a set filled with that kind of kindness and humanity and generosity and support. Tell me more about the energy of that whole place.
5: Yeah, I mean, we've had the same crew for all five seasons, pretty much to the man or woman. And like, we've all, you know, formed really deep bonds with one another. Like, it's important to us all that we feel safe and comfortable and excited to come to work. And like, every person who works on the show is funny. Like, it's not just the writers and the performers. Like, every single crew member on Hacks is like really, really funny and jokes with us. And we have this like rhythm that feels like in line with the tone of the show itself. And, you know, we've been through a lot together, you know. I mean, season one, Jean's husband passed, and then there was, you know, the strikes and the fires and just a whole litany of things that we've all gone through together. And it's been important for us to, you know, like, our crew members were on the picket lines with us during the writer's strike. And when IATSE was going to maybe go on strike, their union, we were out there with them. And, you know, we just, like, really care. And so...
4: So what's it, I mean, that whole show, in addition to everything you've just described about what a magnificent community and supportive place it was to work, I mean, Hacks was such a big bang, a big show to be part of. It was kind of an immediate success, really launched your career as an actor. How does it feel to say goodbye to all that? I know you have... you know, clearly so many fond relationships there, but how does it feel to say goodbye to a show that changed your life, changed your career?
5: You know, it's like, I don't know if you ever do say goodbye. I think people will talk to me about that show for the rest of my career. Like, I think that I'll always be talking about it in some way. And luckily, you know, to my previous point, like, we've built actual relationships. And so, you know, I know that I'm going to see these people and continue to see these people. Like, we've done a couple, like, cast and crew outings since wrapping. We went to, like, a soccer game and in L.A. and, you know, little park hangs. And so, like, I just, that's what helps me not be so sad, because I know that everybody's going to be, you know, in each other's lives in one way or another. And, you know, that's like just the most important part of the whole thing is, you know, it's what the show is about too. It's about the connections you make with people you make comedy with. And we kind of in a meta way get to have that in real life. So yeah, I'm sad that I won't see my blood relatives, as I refer to them, every day for 6 months out of the year. But, you know, I think we've all changed each other, and that's forever.
4: Hmm. You said earlier, you know, that comedy made you feel good, which was initially sort of your draw to performing comedy. But your career has taken such a turn toward acting. You mentioned, you know, you've got Camp Miasma, and you've got another film other projects in the works. What have you found in acting that you didn't know you'd find?
5: Well, comedy is a totally isolated pursuit. You have friends in the scene that you see, you hang out with other comedians, but you know, you write and perform it completely on your own. And I think the coolest part of acting is that it is collaborative, and that I get to be kind of a part of a team again, which I really like. That's been so rewarding. And also, yeah, just the ways that it forces you to like dig deep as a person. I find that really rewarding and cathartic, and it's something that I am after. Like, I want to do emotional excavation and like figure out what's going on and connect to my humanity. And so it gives me the opportunity to do that for myself, but also with someone like Jane, you know, or people like Paul, Jen, and Lucia, the creators of Hacks. Like, so much of the things that I'm accessing in both projects and like whenever I'm acting are, you know, tied to the people who've written them. And I like that feeling.
4: Mm. It's a real pleasure to speak with you, Hannah. All the best with all the great things to come in your future.
5: Thank you. What a great chat.
8: That was guest host Jill Deacon's conversation with Hannah Einbinder. Hannah's new film is called Teenage Sex and Death at Camp Miasma. It's out on August the 14th. Coming up on the show, dancer and choreographer Sarah Porter was spending the weekend at a cottage doing regular cottage things, swimming, sunbathing, when she noticed that her skin was reacting very badly to her surroundings. That moment ended up kickstarting a health journey that ended with a diagnosis of PMLE, which is an autoimmune disorder. It basically makes her allergic to the sun. Sarah has spent years living like this. She's a mom of three kids, and she'll be here to tell you her story and tell us why making a one-woman show inspired by her life and condition felt like the right way to cope with it all. I'm Garvey Bailey. More Q after this.
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8: I'm Garvey Bailey, sitting in for Tom Power. You're listening to Q. Imagine having to plan your entire life around avoiding the sun. Well, that's been a reality for Sarah Porter since her early 20s. She's a dancer and choreographer based in Toronto with a rare autoimmune disorder that makes her unable to tolerate UV light. It's called PMLE, and it affects a lot of everyday routines.

0: I understand that you've been living with this condition for years, but this is the first time you've made a full show about it. So I wonder why now, and what made you feel like you needed to put this experience on stage?
1: Mm-hmm. Well, that's a very good question I ask myself. There are some logistical answers to that. One is that the PMLE that I have is a progressive thing, so it gets worse as I get older.
0: I see.
1: So there was a stretch of time that I didn't actually have to tell anybody. I could just manage my days and do my logistical shifts and organize my life. And I didn't really have to come out with it to anybody. You know, some people knew, obviously. But there came a point where I actually couldn't really logistically manage my life without telling people. You know, at the grocery store, excuse me, could I please stand over here for the lineup? Or no, I can't do this particular social event or work event. Or the accommodations that I needed to ask for just became so plentiful mm-hmm. that I really needed to just kind of come to terms with being upfront about it with people. That and the fact that I guess it was about 6 or 7 years ago, I finally went to my family doctor and said, hey, listen, people have these things that are like accessibility parking stickers for their cars. And I could really use one of those. Like, it's not mm-hmm. like I need it. Mm-hmm. I'm not disabled or anything, but it could be really useful. So I went to Service Ontario and I got the sticker for my car. And mm-hmm. of course, I came out and I'm holding the sticker going, I felt like I was cheating a little bit, but weirdly, I really needed it to get from parking spots into buildings.
0: Yeah.
1: So that started a whole process in my head about, well, why am I not accepting this sort of like identity of needing this kind of support? Like, am I a disabled person? And and so a lot of that thinking started going on in my head. And there's some great reading, great writing and research and, you know, popular conversation in the zeitgeist about disability and invisible disability. And there's some really smart people doing some really great writing. So it also, like, intellectually kind of drew me in when I started asking those questions about myself. And what I had been resisting for a long time became really interesting to me.
0: Can you tell me about the first time you realized that sunlight wasn't just uncomfortable, that it was actually making you sick? I understand that it happened at you were at a cottage doing things that, you know, we all love to do. What happened?
1: I had just spent a year in England in the fog and the rain, and I had come back and I'd moved to Montreal. I was up at a friend's cottage in the Laurentians doing the cottage things that people do. Now, I really am not much of a sunbather. I've never really sun-soaked myself. As a kid, we went camping. I grew up in the 70s, so there's a lot of just sort of free outdoor time, and I don't remember any troubles then. In my late teens, I remember having some troubles on the skin of my face. But this one particular weekend, it was a weekend, and we were down on the dock, and I was doing the bikini baby oil sunbabe thing, which, you know, when I look back, I tell you, what was I doing? It's not really, that's not really me, but, you know, I was doing the thing. But by the end of the first day, my whole body just went into full reaction, and my face inflamed, and my lips got super large so that I couldn't talk, and I had a red rash and these strange bruises all over my body. And so I left and went back to Montreal and checked myself into an emergency clinic thing. And they sent me home with prednisone and Atarax and whatever it was they could do to take down the inflammation. And it took about 10 days, 2 weeks. I had to keep going back for more stuff to take down. And they couldn't quite figure out what it was. So that was the first moment.
0: Right.
1: But since that time, that was like a trigger event. So since that time, that's when the thing came into full fruition, I'd say.
0: Right.
1: And so that was when, like, 5 seconds was too much, kind of a thing.
0: Right. And then you end up having to go to Scotland to get an actual diagnosis. I just find it that you had to go so far to find answers for yourself.
1: Well, that's part of a larger story, which is I've lived back and forth between the UK and Canada like since I was a kid. So I moved there. When I was in Montreal, I was having a very hard time finding doctors, any kind of doctor that was familiar with the things I was coming in with. Like, it was very unusual what my reactions were. And I didn't know anybody who had experienced this. And I couldn't find any doctor that said, aha, I recognize that. But in speaking with one of the dermatologists,

0: neurologists at one of the big Montreal hospitals, he said that there is somebody working in Scotland, and he named the person and said there's a clinic there. Now, I had various reasons to move to Scotland, but that was one of them.
1: Mm.
0: So I got myself there and into the medical system, and then into this. There was just one man, Dr. James Ferguson, who opened a research clinic in Dundee, which is a little city in Scotland. And I got myself up there for the 3 days of diagnostic testing. And yeah, so they named it and told me what the possible treatments were. And I started that in Edinburgh, which is where I was living.
1: Okay.
0: And then when I moved back to Toronto, I found someone who would continue those treatments. And
1: so you're in Toronto, and I'm thinking about the accommodations because, you know, our producer, Vanessa, was great when, you know, in talking about you and what you do. And mm-hmm. the first thing she said was like, I just want to make sure that she's comfortable. I want to make the accommodations that make sense for this. And I wonder about those everyday accommodations that you have to make for yourself that maybe I wouldn't, like, you know, mm-hmm. the majority of the people listening right now would not have to think about.
0: That's right.
1: So what are those things? What are those little
0: things? Well, you should come to the show.
1: Well, we are going to come to the show.
0: All your questions will be answered in great detail. We talked in the making of this show, we talked a lot about it being a show about my experience living with PMLE. So it's very much like, what's it like to live like this? But there was also the tension within it of like the information, like people want the details.
1: Yeah.
0: And
1: like that's me right now.
0: Yes, I know. But there's an interesting tension in it. And there is a medical part. And it's interesting to go on stage and say, you know, this is what my body is like. This is what my experience has been. This is what's hard about it. Mm-hmm. You know, is there anything good about it? Well, I'm about to turn a certain decade, and I think I possibly look a decade younger because my skin has never been in the sun. So that's a good thing about it. There's a little piece of it where you know, people's curiosity is normal and it's right. natural and everything. There is a little bit of an aspect where you start to feel a bit like a circus feature, you know what I mean?
1: Yeah.
0: Like in that long tradition of the tall person, the short person, the hairy person,
1: right.
0: the person with all that stuff. So it's an interesting question to navigate, mm-hmm. you know?
1: I can understand that.
0: So, but there are things. So COVID was challenging, and there's a scene in the show, and I name it before I do it, called Some People Say, and it's the things people say.
1: Mm.
0: And it includes the list of descriptions of things that are accommodations in my life. Like when it was COVID and everybody stood outside to get into the grocery store, I couldn't do that because I can't stand outside.
1: Of course, yeah.
0: Things like sometimes I park in the disabled parking spot, which is close to the doorway. I have had like on more than two or three occasions, people come up to me because I am a fit,
1: yes.
0: fairly slim mm-hmm. person. I move with great agility because of all my dance training. I'm very fortunate for that. But it does look like I probably shouldn't be in that disabled parking spot because people can't imagine why would I be in it if I'm so fit.
1: Right.
0: Well, I have UV screens on my car. In fact, I have double layers of UV screens on my car. I have some UV screens on my house. Getting dressed sucks because, sorry, that's not nice.
1: You can say sucks. It's okay. CBC doesn't mind. It's fine.
0: It's hard to, like, there are clothing options that have SPF, like, built into the fabric, but they're just really ugly.
1: Right.
0: And, you know, I'm an artist. You want to look good.
1: Yes, so I understand.
0: Getting dressed is a feature of my life. Like sometimes I'm covered all the way up to my eyeballs with glasses on top and I look like the Invisible Man.
1: Oh, right? Wow.
0: So there are things like that.
1: You know, in Hello Sunshine, I understand that there is a scene in which you stage a breakup because you have a complicated relationship with the sun.
0: Mm-hmm.
1: And so you need to break up with the sun.
0: I do. I break up with the sun.
1: And what kind of ex does the sun turn out to be?
0: Well, the sun's a bit of a bully, in fact.
1: Okay.
0: Has got a very loud voice.
1: Mm-hmm.
0: Is not that understanding. It's a bit type A personality, you know, like how everybody loves the sun, right?
1: Right.
0: Who doesn't love the sun? So it's kind of hard to break up with that character because they don't get it.
1: Well, the sun, I'm sure, has a bit of swagger.
0: A bit of swagger.
1: You know, like, check me out, lighting up a room again.
0: Yeah, that's it.
1: Right. So this breakup happens. Another moment and the show involves you dancing nearly naked. I hear, under a transparent raincoat.
0: That is, you have really done your research.
1: Tell me about that symbolism.
0: Well, there was a thing about being in the theater is a safe space for me, right? Like anything that is outside, what a lot of people think, I was like, oh, out in the, you're in a field or whatever, there's this great sense of physical freedom. But for me, my physical freedom is, well, we're in this beautiful, dark, windowless room at this moment. This is fantastic for me.
1: The theater is perfect.
0: The theater
1: is your place.
0: Yep. Okay. And it's a black box theater and I name it as such. So there is something about being in that space that gives me, I suppose, in some way, you know, I write my own shows, so I perform what I want to perform. There's a great freedom there for me. And I wanted there to be some aspect in this show that had some release to it, you know, that had some, I don't know, like sensual, fully embodied presence and pleasure. So yes, me being without my clothes isn't really something I can do outside. I mean, I guess lots of people can for other reasons, but there was a thing about exposure and vulnerability and seeing what we're talking about. We're talking about my skin. So, yes, and I, one of my great collaborators, I've got a fantastic team working with me. I was thinking about a see-through tunic or something that was like a petri dish. You know, when people do those chemical tests, you know, you put your cells
1: on the
0: petri dish, on the film or a glass thing. And so there's a table that serves as that, a see-through table that serves as a kind of a petri dish. And I thought, well, my body having something on it that's see-through like a petri dish could be interesting. And we conjured up this raincoat that is clear. So yes, I am, as we say, in my birthday suit, with this clear raincoat on top. So you get both this sense of being protected, but also the vulnerability of all the skin.
1: As working through this as a creative endeavor, I wonder how that has helped you to work through it as a life endeavor, you know, something that, because it sounds like there are elements you've thought quite deeply about how this is affecting your life to the point of, you know, creating like that, that petri dish moment to me is like a deep reflection, not just on the art, but on what you're living with. I wonder how it is, it has helped or maybe helped you to grapple with aspects of your life, of living your life.
0: The short answer is yes. I feel like when we create things, we learn about who we are, whether you have an appetite to reflect on that or how you reflect on that. You know, there's a huge range of how artists make and live in the world. I'm really interested in that reciprocity between what we make and what it says about us, while at the same time being really dedicated to form.
1: Yeah. I have heard about a mantra that, before you go on stage as an artist.
0: I know what you're going to say.
1: I'm very interested in this mantra. Take a piece of dirt with you. What does that mean?
0: Isn't that funny?
1: And how does it relate to the mission of this show?
0: Goodness, I wish I could chart that back. There was a stretch of time about, well, I have three kids, three wonderful kids, and I took some time off full-time work to stay with my kids and like live their early years with them. And I'm so grateful I had that chance and opportunity. That was a good full 10 years. And then I wrote a book, which was me sitting alone in a room. And then I decided that I was going to come back to performing at the, you know, 40, 50. I was 50-ish. And so that was challenging. I felt very vulnerable and very unsure. And I had this great idea. I know, I'm not going to charge people money for tickets. I'm going to pay them to come and watch me. I thought, just, I was very unsure. And in my dedication to, I don't know, being as excellent as I can, working form and working really hard, I realized I was probably doing myself in a little bit. And the sort of ease and joy and fullness of myself that I could take on stage was getting squeezed out a little bit by that pressure I was putting on myself. So I realized sometimes my better performances in, you know, a decade ago were when things went slightly wrong or when I thought, well, we'll see how it goes. Or you just sort of move the needle a little bit on what you expect of yourself. and realize that creative process isn't only what happens before you go on stage, it's what happens when you are on stage. And in relationship with your audience, it's a, you know, I do a live art form, so it's created all together in a room. And you can't take a sort of perfection or an unrealistic sense of excellence into that relationship mm-hmm. without closing it down a little bit. Mm-hmm. So then I thought, well, I would just take a little piece of dirt with me and I can just like mess it up a little bit, or like something will go slightly wrong, or I can, I don't know. There was something maybe about humility or something about an acceptance of how things might not go to plan and mm-hmm. being open to that and ready for that and welcome that as part of what we were all making together. Yeah. Sorry, does that sound too flayy?
1: It doesn't. It makes sense to me. Like, I mean, I spend a lot of time talking to artists mm-hmm. and that sort of sentiment, that kind of idea makes perfect sense, mm-hmm. you know, that it gets gritty up in there, mm-hmm. you know, what you're doing. And the more transparent you are in that grittiness of it all, yeah. I mean, the freer everyone ends up being. And that includes the audience.
0: Yes,
1: the audience
0: exactly.
1: becomes free to interpret and be even closer to it. Nobody goes to the theater anywhere else to see perfection. I'm sorry, they don't.
0: Yeah, that's it. And well, and now that I'm about, you know, 12 years into this phase of my career where I've sort of dedicated full time to creating and performing work, I realize I try to mess up, make a mistake in the first couple of minutes, reveal that to everybody, and then we all relax, and then we all go and have a good time. And there's a lot of humor in my work, so I can generally pull it off within the first couple minutes. So,
1: well, congratulations to you on this upcoming show. It's like very exciting stuff.
0: Thank you.
1: And thank you for being so open and honest and willing to chat about this new work. I appreciate it.
0: Appreciate your questions. Thank you for having me.
1: Sarah Porter is the creator and star of Hello Sunshine. It's a one-woman musical about her allergy to the sun. If you're in Toronto, you can see it tonight, August the 14th, or tomorrow, August 15th, at the SummerWorks Performance Festival. I want to let you know about a conversation we had on this show a little while ago that you might have missed. So over the last few years, in case you haven't been paying too much attention to the biggest trends in pop culture, let me fill you in. Punjabi music is everywhere. I mean, it's entirely likely you already know that songs sung entirely in Punjabi are topping charts and racking up billions of streams being played out of car windows all over the world, especially here in Canada. And really, at the center of that phenomenon, the way the Beatles were at the center of the British invasion or Madonna was at the center of 80s pop, is an artist named Diljit Dosanjh. His music has been streamed more than 10 billion times across platforms. His videos pull in hundreds of millions of views. He's selling out stadiums around the world in minutes. Universities are teaching courses about his impact, and cities are declaring days in his honor. Diljit is currently on an international world tour, but while he was in Toronto, he sat down for a rare interview with Tom Power. Here's a bit of their conversation.
2: What I find really interesting is that your audience is filled with people who speak Punjabi, but also filled with people who don't, who may not understand the words that you're singing.
3: Music is universal language, 100%. Mm-hmm. We love Bad Bunny. Mm-hmm. We love Afro music. We love Latin music. Mm-hmm. Music has no language.

0: How was Coachella?
1: That was beautiful, beautiful. That's the long my wish list. Coachella is like, I saw one documentary, the Beyonce preparing the Coachella like 4 or 5 months. So that time in, I think 2000, it's back 10, 15 years back maybe, if I'm not wrong. That time I'll think about this. One day I'll go Coachella, 100%.
0: Did you really have a wish list? Like, was Madison Square Garden on your wish list?
1: Yes. Yes, it's wish list is very long because I'm in the, like, life is a movie for me. Life is like a fair for me. Fair?
0: Yeah.
1: Mela, hana? So me? Yeah, fair for me. So I want to ride every... Ki chu lenu ki kende?
0: Ride.
1: Yeah, I want to ride... Yeah, no, you understand.
0: This whole time I spoke Punjabi, I just didn't want to let you know. I didn't. Yeah. This whole time I spoke...
1: Yeah, I want to ride every ride.
0: Well, I'm glad to cross one other thing off your wish list by being here on this show.
1: Oh, yeah, yes.
0: I have a video I want to show you.
1: Okay.
0: Have a look at this.
1: Please, sir.
0: Can you tell us what we just saw?
1: Yes.
0: And what you said?
1: I said, if you don't understand me, it's okay. It's just a vibe. You just match the vibes. And Punjabis have arrived. Punjabi aage hoye. That, the line, it's not my line. It's every Punjabi's line. Punjabi aage hoye. I didn't think about this. And I didn't plan this. And I didn't know about that. That line going to be huge after this.
0: Wait, why do you think that line that line got so huge after you said that?
1: I don't know. It's like maybe... When you press someone so much.
0: When you oppress someone so much,
1: yeah,
0: when you
1: so
0: keep someone
1: much,
0: down. Yeah.
1: And one day he pop up and he said, I'm here, bro.
0: Yeah.
1: So it's like that. That's that feeling.
0: That must have been gratifying to see that line take off all over the world.
1: Yes, 100%. And it's not my line. It's my community line.
0: So let's listen to some music right now. Take a listen.

0: In this song, the guy said, I have a court case. I already won, but I lose my heart for you.
1: Hmm.
0: I love you.
1: It's a love song.
0: It's a love song, yes.
1: here's a question I have about that song. Okay. So one of the instruments I heard there in that song is the tumbi.
0: Tumbi, yeah.
1: You know, really, for people who don't know, really important instrument.
0: Yeah, tumbi, tol, yeah.
1: In Punjabi folk music and classical music. One of the, if I'm not mistaken, one of the most important tumbi players is from your area of
0: From
1: Punjab, right?
0: Yes.
1: Lal Chand Yamlajan.
0: Oh, thank you so much, sir. Thank you. You said the name. Thank you so much.
1: Why does that invoke something to you when I say the name?
0: He's God. He actually started the Punjabi music.

0: when he traveled to different places to sing, he got the big tanpura. You saw tanpura?
1: Yeah.
0: That's a big one.
1: Yeah.
0: So he don't have the ride to go everywhere. So he walked three hours, 4 hours.
1: Yeah.
0: So that tanpura is too heavy. So one day he thought, if I do the shorter version of this tanpura, mm-hmm. how it sounds. So accidentally and obviously maybe proper really? Thought, he created the tumbi.
1: To be able to carry it around.
0: Yes, that's the easy thing. Right? And he created the new instrument for Punjabi community, tumbi. So he's a scientist. He was a scientist.
1: I love that you, like, I love the reaction that, I love older musicians too, and I love old music too, and I love the reaction that you had when I even said that artist's name, right? Do you think about those older artists that came before you, especially in Punjabi music, in the music that you're making? Are they on your mind?
0: Yes, 100%. When I was in Madison Square Garden on stage, I swear to my music, I feel like the Lal Chand Jamla Jatt, Amar Singh Chamkila, Sardu Sikandar, every big artist who started and who did so much hard work for Punjabi music, they are with me. And in my heart, I say, Chamkila, please look at this Madison Square Garden through my eyes. Please look at this and feel that feel, bro. We are here.
2: 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Diljit is currently on a massive worldwide international tour. 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And that's it for Q today. I'm Garvey Bailey, sitting in for Tom Power. 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

0: From PRX, this is the Moth Radio Hour. I'm your host, Jennifer Hickson. Have you ever heard the advice that if you want to have an important conversation, have it in the car? There's no place to go at 55 miles an hour, so it's a pretty strong strategy for getting your talking points heard. And the car is an intimate space. The content of the conversation will hit targeted ears only. It was completely unplanned, but during one car ride, I explained the very basic elements of how babies are made to my children. My son was silent for a moment and then asked, "But how do they talk the men into doing that?" I had to add a couple extra miles onto that trip. In this hour, stories of the driven, both literally and figuratively. In this first story, both. A beloved car and very fierce determination. Juliet Holmes's story begins in the 1940s when she was still a little girl. Juliet told me, growing up in the segregated South, many places that were called public were actually restricted for black people. It wasn't unusual for her family to observe the world from the safety of their car. At the Williamsburg Hall of Music in Brooklyn, where WNYC is a media partner of The Moth, here's Juliet Holmes.
1: Well, I guess you all can tell that I had two men walk me on the stage. In other words, ladies, you are never too old to have two men. Not one, but two. And I'm going to tell my age tonight so that you all can say, huh? I still have it going on at 84.

I'm not gonna talk trash tonight. I'm gonna get to the business of telling my story. I grew up in Savannah, Georgia, in the low country. And Savannah was like all segregated apartheid cities in the South. And what an experience. But I really didn't know that I was living in a segregated world, because my mama and my daddy took such care of me and my sister and the community. We lived in the village. Savannah is a beautiful city with a lot of other islands around the mainland in Savannah, like White Bluff, Pinpoint, Skidaway Island, so many other islands. But one of my favorite places to go was to Tybee Beach. Tybee Beach was like 28 miles from the city of Savannah. And on Sunday afternoon after church, my daddy and mama would take us on rides or drives in our green Chevrolet. And my daddy loved that green Chevrolet, and so did we. My sister and I would sit in the back, and each one of us would have a window. My mama would sit in the front, and my daddy would drive. And my baby brother many times would sit in my mama's lap or either crawl in the back and sit between us. And on our drive to Tybee, oh, it was wonderful, because the savannah, you could see the grass so even, not one blade trying to outgrow the other, but it was like a carpet. And the marshland and the sea life, and to smell the ocean, to smell the Atlantic Ocean. And on our drive, we would talk because we couldn't wait to get to Tybee Island. When we would get on the island, my daddy would say to us, "Now look, look, look to your left. Look, look, look. I'm going to pull over." And we knew what that meant. The amusement park, all with the merry-go-round and the Ferris wheel and all of the excitement. And you could hear the children and the people laughing and having so much fun. And we wanted the same thing. But we sat in the green Chevrolet watching and just having fun too and laughing. As my daddy would slowly go down the main street, we would look out the window, and we saw women walking with their bathing suits and shorts and sunback dresses and hats, and the men the same thing, walking with their bathing suits and just having so much fun, and the little children going in and out of stores and restaurants and the ice cream parlors. And after a while, someone would hit on the car. "Where are you going, boy?" My daddy wouldn't say anything. "Did you bring her down here to work? Or are you working in one of the restaurants? Or are you playing in one of the bands?" There was silence. And every time we would go, we'd go through the same thing. My daddy didn't answer. "We don't want any trouble down here this day. So I would say to you, turn that car around, boy, and you go back. Go back to Savannah." Everything would be quiet. And as we were leaving,
tabi, my mama would say, one day is going to be different. That is God's Atlantic Ocean, and that's God's saying. And we have to abide by someone else's rules. And she would start to hum.

0: wade in the water. God's gonna trouble the water. And one day, my girls will be able, my son will be able to go on Tybee Beach. My grandchildren and my great-grandchildren and people who look like me, who look like us, everything would be quiet. And then Daddy would turn on the radio to listen to the gospel music. And we would sing and hum. And the closer we got to Savannah, my daddy would say, "We're going to stop and get some ice cream. We'll lighten up this mood in the car." As I look back, and after I finished college, I moved to New York City. But the movement was on, the civil rights movement. I would call home to find out what was going on in the movement. And one of those times I called, my daddy said, "I got a telephone call from one of the members of the NAACP. And they know that I have a good car, a fast car, and I could drive. And they want to know if I would take some of the young members of the NAACP to the Wade Inn down at Tybee Beach." I said, "Well, Daddy, what are you going to do?" He said, "What do you think I'm going to do? I'm going to take them." Every now and then I would call back to find out how was the Wade Inn going. And he would tell me exactly how it was going on. And many times they would try to go into to swim in the Atlantic Ocean, but the policemen would stop them. And there was a lady who owned a restaurant and a rooming house. And she told the members of the NAACP that some of the people could come and change into their swimming outfits to go swim in the waters. And when the powers that be found out about it, they told her, if you let them come and use your house, we will chase you off of the island. So, she didn't permit the children to come. But the children started to wear their bathing suits under their clothing. And some of them would wade with their clothing on. And sure enough, Tybee became integrated. If you go or visit Savannah and go to Mark Gilbert's Black Museum, you will see a picture of the front of the green Chevrolet and a plaque with my daddy's name where he helped to integrate Tybee Beach. Now, as a grandmother, first a mama, then a grandmama, one time that we went down to visit and my mama was still living, the grandchildren, the great-grandchildren, who are my granddaughters, and all of us, the family, was able to go and sit on the sand at Tybee Beach and to wade and swim in the Atlantic Ocean. And that is how it was growing up in Savannah, Georgia. Thank you.
1: That was Juliet Holmes. She was resplendent that night, dressed in gold. She got a standing ovation and said this to the audience.
0: I am thrilled and overwhelmed. And this cane that I'm carrying is a Sankofa bird that I bought when I was visiting Africa. And the head is turned because it says, never forget where you came from. Never forget. And that's why I'm carrying my cane tonight.
1: Juliet told this story in June, and just 2 months later, in August of 2022, a plaque was erected outside of Tybee Beach to commemorate the wait-ins. The first official wait-in was in 1960. 11 students were arrested on the whites-only public beach. Undeterred, the protesters kept coming, sometimes driven by Juliet's father in his beloved green Chevrolet. Tybee Beach was integrated just months before the Civil Rights Act of 1964 officially prohibited discrimination in public accommodations. 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Do you have a story of being not just a witness to history, but part of history? We'd love to hear a pitch from you. You can pitch us by recording it right on our site or call 877-799-MOTH. That's 877-799-6684. The best pitches are developed for Moth shows all around the world.

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That don't take no for an answer sort of drive. That's when the Moth Radio Hour continues.

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2: 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I'm Jennifer Hickson. Driven is the theme this hour, and in the case of these next two stories, the odometer is internal only, pushing forward. Tracy Croizier was on a mission. 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Here's Tracy.
3: I was a little nerdy child. I did not engage in a lot of spontaneity. I might have just been born this way. I also moved around a lot, so by fourth grade, I had already been in five schools. And I found a lot of comfort in both the band hall, where I played flute and piccolo, and also in the library. I decided at age 10 that I needed to pick a career path. This is what you do when you don't actually have playmates. You think of into the future of happier days. And I decided that I loved Barbara Walters and that she would need to be replaced. God bless that woman. Man, she didn't retire until a couple of years ago. But in 1974, I was 10. I did the math. And I figured out that when I was 30, she'd be 65 and ready to retire. So I had it mapped out. Then I got to high school, and you know how fun that is. And I sort of thought, I don't think I'm the person that can actually stand in front of a microphone. I just don't think that's my thing. And so I was also loving Mary Tyler Moore and Lou Grant and Ted Baxter. And I thought, that's it. I am going to be a newscast writer. And this is going to be my thing. And so I went to college in the fall of 1982. And I decided that the best way to really kick off my newscasting career is I would apply at the radio station that the college had. And the one problem was that they just played music on the radio station, really all the time, from 8 a.m. until midnight. It was just music. Now, this was in Dallas, Texas. They did not even do football scores. There was no news at all. And so finally, in January of 1983, and Barbara Walters still on the air, good Lord, I decided I needed to take matters into my own hands. And so I called and I left an answering machine message for the station manager. And I gave him a little elevator pitch, which kind of went like this. Listen, I get that your demographic is the young, hip college people of today. And I get that you're competing with MTV, which at that point was 1 year old. But this is what I think. Even if you're cool and you're going to like parties or whatever it is that everybody else is doing that I'm not invited to, even if you're a cool rock and roll person, you kind of need to know if it's raining because you'll want to put your little marijuana cigarettes in a Ziploc bag before you go to your fun outdoor concert, or so I'm told. Now, this actually worked because the station manager called me back. I'm envisioning I'm talking to Lou Grant, and we make an appointment for me to come in the following Wednesday at 3. Now, it's not that I have a good memory. It's just that Wednesday and 3 are important things to remember. So I go in, and my station manager is not Lou Grant by any stretch. He is more like, you know, in Scooby-Doo, there's his friend Shaggy. It's like Shaggy, only he's drinking a beer. And I know I'm a little bit of a nerd, but he's drinking the beer during my interview, which I'm trying to look slightly cool, you know? And then as he's drinking his beer, the phone rings and he actually takes the call and it's short. Okay, Friday. And then he spins so that he's not even looking at me anymore. And this is really getting awkward very fast. And he's packing up his backpack and he puts it over his shoulder. He stands up all shaggy and ripped jeans and everything. And he says, well, that's my dream job. I'm starting in Houston on Friday. And I said, like 2 days from Wednesday, Friday? And he said, yeah. So I got to go because I got to, you know, find a place to live and stuff. And then he reaches into his shaggy jeans and he throws me the keys. And I'm not being figurative here. I mean, he gave me a key ring. And he said, this one's to the front door. Please play the music until midnight and lock up when you're done. And I said, is there a host? Because again, I'm still Mary Tyler Moore and I'm typing and I'm handing my witty words to Ted Baxter. And he said, no, I was the host and I'm leaving. So don't overthink it, kid. The one rocker switch, you push up and the mic comes on and then you talk. And then the red button is if you want to cough, and it's a three. So yeah, just spin some records for another 9 hours. And then he leaves. And so there's an album on the turntable, which some of you may remember. And first of all, I'm a little pissed off because I put a lot of time and effort into this new station proposal that I had put together for Shaggy, and now he's not even here to hear it. Second of all, as a nerdy, librarian-loving band flute-playing person, did I know rock and roll? I didn't. My musical expertise stopped with John Philip Sousa, who I think died in 1890. So then I'm mad because I feel like I have been booby-trapped. Well, if you want this little news nugget here, you're going to have to do something that it terrifies me. So and then I go from mad to terrified because the other thing he said is, listen, you can't have more than 5 seconds of silence or you're going to hear from the FCC in the morning. Yeah, no pressure. And you know how many rocker switches there are on a board? There are a lot. So I look at it and I think, okay, I have two choices, both involving crashing and burning failure. The first choice is that I just leave because no one knows I'm here. I don't work here. I sure as don't know anything about no rock and roll stuff. And I can leave. But then being a good kind of Lutheran person, I was like, but who would I give the keys to? Because you can't leave a radio station unlocked, because then whose fault would that be? It would probably be mine. So then, plan B is that I will just suck it up. And I figure that my public humiliation is going to be less than the FCC yelling at me for some kind of 5 second silence. And so I'm so scared of the music that I wait for the album to go to the end where it makes that that noise. And I had a fistful of press releases and a window. And so I looked out and I said, good afternoon and welcome to your campus radio station. We've had a mild January day here in Dallas with temperatures in the 50s. And then there were clouds and I'm like, looks like it's gonna be a rainy rush hour home. And then I just did it for 9 hours, and I put albums on, and I got albums and bands mixed up. I kept saying, here's that nice Breakfast in America group with their new Supertramp album. I probably cut off Bohemian Rhapsody more than once in my career because Sally Ride was going to be the first astronaut. The Dow Jones Industrial Average was now holding its head above 1,100, first time in history. I mean, music could wait. News was important. Now, here's the funny thing. There was no station manager, and I had the keys, and so nobody fired me. I just kept coming in. And then about 10 days into this, this girl stops me on campus, and she goes, wait a minute, I recognize your voice. Are you the Tracy from the radio? And I was like, oh, this is where it starts. And I said, maybe. And she goes, oh, my God, my whole sorority, we love your show. And we tune in all the time, and we love how you just play, like, really random music. So how? very small campus thought I was being irreverent on purpose, and the other half thought that I needed a little help. And at the end of the day, I connected with people like I never had before, and I actually had fun along the way.
2: That was Tracy Coisier. Tracy did launch a nerdy financial advice radio show for a hot minute, but eventually landed her dream job as a high school librarian. Tracy is also the proud mom of twin girls and an avid Dragon voter. I asked her about her first concert. She said her parents were very strict. They even forbade her to attend a flute concert. But I think she made it out okay, because her first official concert was Prince in Austin, Texas. Pretty cool, Tracy.

0: Our next story is by Jennifer Leahy. She told it at the Oberon Theater in Cambridge, Massachusetts, where we partner with public radio station WBUR and PRX. Here's Jennifer Leahy.
1: So I arrived at the hospital about 30 minutes before my shift. I'm a resident doctor, and the night shift is both exciting and just terrifying. I show up with my backpack full of snacks, a pager, and just a can-do attitude, and I sit and listen to the daytime team tell me about all the patients I'm going to take care of for the night. And one I remember from the week, and that's Mrs. P, and she is currently dying. She's also DNR DNI, which means that if her heart stops or if she stops breathing, I'm meant to do nothing, which is hard for a type A personality like me, who went into medicine to help people, to just not do anything. I actually met Miss P a couple nights previously. I had been called to her room by her nurse because she was having trouble breathing. I went in, and the first thing I noticed was that she had one of those homemade crocheted quilts on her bed. And that's one of my favorite things I see in a patient's room, is something from home. It reminds me that they're loved. It's a nice, gentle reminder that they're somebody's someone. She felt better after some oxygen, and I left her room, only to run into some family members. I personally love talking to family members, but it's really hard when you're the nighttime doctor, because really, I just know enough to just get through the night. And oftentimes, people come in after work, which is really reasonable, and they want to talk to the doctor about what's going on with the person that they love. And all I can say is, they're still here. I have no idea what happened during the day, but I will get them through the night. And most of the time, that's true. So my night, that night, just starts off like it normally does. I have a pager that just is nonstop, and I run around. This is the only job I've had where I could work 18 hours and still wish I had two more. And as I'm going about all the things that I have to do, my pager goes off, and it's the nurse. She believes that Miss P has died, and she would like me to come evaluate. I look to my attending, who's so kind and offers to take the pager, and then he asks me if I'm okay with taking care of this. And I say, sure, I've totally got this. And in my head, I'm like, oh, shit. I've never done this. I've seen it once, and there's a motto in medicine, see one, do one, teach one. And so in my head, I think, I don't know if I can do this, but it's expected of me.

0: 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And I start all over again. Thank you.
1: Jennifer Leahy is a family medicine obstetrical physician just outside of Boston. 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
4: 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Monaco USA is a social and business network for Americans and other English-speaking members of the community. They hold social events, including monthly happy hours, charity events, and holiday celebrations. This organization was created in 1973 at the wish of HSH Princess Grace, and for the past 50 years, it has been the main point of call for American residents in Monaco. The association's historical objectives include fostering a strong bond between Monaco and the United States, assisting Americans visiting or living in the principality, and supporting Monaco's long-term commitment to help the disadvantaged. As well as all of their events, members also participate in local charity events, such as No Finish Line, Live Strong Monaco Challenge, The Telethon, and Monaco's annual Ecumenical Kermesse and Special Olympics. This was your WRP Community News. Thank you for listening and see you next time.
1: You're listening to the Moth Radio Hour from PRX. I'm Jennifer Hickson. Our final story is told by Omar Qureshi. Omar told this for us at the Broad Stage in Santa Monica. Here's Omar.
5: Yeah, I like hearing my dad tell stories. It's one of my favorite things. And my favorite story that he tells all the time is about when he came to the United States for the first time. So he came to the United States from Pakistan to go to school. He was going to Western Michigan University, but they had no money at all. So really, they had to graduate as quickly as possible. This is my dad and my uncle. And so my dad graduated college in 2 years, and my uncle graduated with a master's in 2.5 years. Yeah. And it was amazing. In between times at college, they would go to Toronto, where their other brothers lived, and they'd go like work at a machine shop like late into the night, so that way they'd have enough money for like food and rent when they got back to Western Michigan. And so they were scheduled to graduate in the winter, but they were back in Toronto, and they knew there was no way the family could afford to come all the way to Western Michigan just for a graduation. So they were like, all right, I don't think we can do this. But as the day of graduation got closer and closer, my dad and uncle were like, all right, you know what? Let's just do it, you and I together. Let's just go to graduation together. And they had no money, so they took a 76 gas station credit card, which you can just use for like gas and like candy. And they got in a beat up old car, and in the middle of winter, they took the drive from Toronto to Western Michigan. And about 15 minutes into this drive, the heater breaks in the car. And it's the dead of winter in one of the coldest places in the world. And so they just wrap themselves up in like coats and blankets and then just like try to stay warm. And then the windows start fogging up. So they occasionally have to look out the side of the window to just see where they're going. Like they're driving Ace Ventura style on their way. All right. And so once they get to around Detroit, like very, very late into the night, they're in a pretty bad area and they're going to fill up gas. Their car breaks down. And they have no money, and they don't know anybody. And so my uncle Nader says, oh boy, we better, I think I got a plan. You see that phone booth right over there? I'm going to go, and I'm going to go call somebody. And we can agree that that's not enough of a plan. You got to have more to it than that. And so he's like, no, trust me. What I'm going to go do is I'm going to go look for a Pakistani name and then call.

0: And so he's like looking through the phone book for like the most common Pakistani name he could think of. And he looks up the name Khan and he sees a guy named Shakir Khan and he gives him a call. So he dials up Shakir Khan and he's like, hey, Shakir Khan, it's Nader and Gazanfar Qureshi from Pakistan. And our car just broke down in Detroit. Would you come get us? And Shakir Khan was like, yeah, Nader and Gazanfar Qureshi. I'll come get you, just sit tight. And so this man drives in the middle of a snowstorm into the most dangerous part of Detroit and picks up my dad and my uncle, and then he takes them back to his house. And he and his wife cook them an amazing dinner. Like, it's totally incredible, and they're really hitting it off as the night progresses. And Shakir Khan, he says, you know, I gotta admit, I don't remember you guys from Pakistan. And my dad and uncle admitted that they lied. And I said, look, the reason why we lied is because we were on our way to our own graduation. And Shakir Khan and his wife were so proud of them for sticking together and for going to graduation together. They said, hey, we want you to sleep in the master bedroom and we'll sleep in the living room because it's an important celebration for you. And the next morning they woke up and Shakir Khan took them to the gas station, got their car repaired, and gave them some money and said, look, I only ask for one thing in return. And that is that when you get home, you call me so that I know that you're safe. And to this day, they have never called that man. Not even once. I'm like, what kind of monsters are you people? I was talking to my dad about this the other day. I'm like, yo, dad, don't you feel guilty? He was like, yeah, not till you brought it up right now. I was like, oh. I couldn't even, I was like, what the, is that, I couldn't believe it. And we owe such a debt to this dude. And we don't even know who he, like, we don't know where this guy is at all. And I resolved then that to pay back my debt, I was going to make any Pakistani that came to this country feel awesome. All right. I was going to treat them to a good time because of what Shakir Khan did. And so a few years back, my cousin Hamza came to visit from Pakistan, and I'm like, I'm gonna Shakir Khan it up. So I'm like, I'm gonna show him the best time, all right? So we're in Chicago, and I was taking him to all the sites. I took him to Wrigley Field, I took him to Navy Pier. We put him on a Ferris wheel, and the whole time, this guy looked mad, all right? My cousin Hamza looked infuriated the whole time, and I was like, what's going on? Have you ever seen somebody frown on a Ferris wheel? It's weird. I mean, it's such a joyful thing. And so he was feeling bad, and I just wanted him to have such a good time so badly that I decided, all right, let's go take him to Chicago-style pizza. Maybe that'll, like, make him feel better. And so we're standing outside waiting to get our table, and Hamza is still looking kind of nervous. And I'm like, yo, Hamza, man, what's going on? And he's like, I don't know. I guess I'm just scared of gangsters. I'm like, dude, you're from Pakistan. Al-Qaeda is from Pakistan. It's the most gangster imaginable. What are you talking about? And apparently he'd seen The Sopranos. And so there was a car parked right in front of us, and there was a guy wearing whitewashed jeans and like an Ed Hardy shirt with like a bedazzled lion on it. And Hamza was like, is that guy a gangster? I was like, no, Hamza, that's not a gangster. That is a tool. All right, that guy is not a threat, all right? That guy's a total scrub. Don't worry about him. And Hamza was like, Umar bhai, what's a scrub? And I didn't know exactly. So I was like, all right, a scrub is a guy who thinks he's fly. And if you don't know what I'm talking about right now, it's because you're white. I'm referring to the hit TLC song, No Scrubs, in which they describe a scrub as a guy that absolutely could not date one of them, like just a total loser. And so if you know anything about that song, when you start singing it, you're not gonna stop, all right? And so I'm in it. I'm like, no, I don't want your number. And I'm now in front of this guy's car dancing. And no, I don't wanna give you my... And he is justifiably upset. He knows what a scrub is, all right? So we go inside and we enjoy our pizza, and everything's good. Then we all get out. It's my cousin Hashim, my little brother Sean, and Hamza from Pakistan. And we all get back into the car, and as we're about to pull out, another car comes and cuts us off. And out of that car is Ed Hardy guy, and he's pissed. He was like, "Get out of the freaking car!" And I was like, "Yeah, we shouldn't do that at all. This guy, he seems so upset." And he walks up to the driver's door and he pulls it open, and my cousin Hashim is buckled in, so he's in an incredibly vulnerable position. So my little brother Sean jumps out of the car, and one thing to know about my little brother is that he is a nuclear physicist, so he's never been in a fight before. And you could tell because he hadn't like workshopped any of his insults. As soon as he got out of the car, he was like, "Step back before I punch you in the penis, bro." I was like, "All right, not great." And then the guy was like, "Well, then punch me in the penis then." And I was like, "All right, fellas, let's take it back. This is embarrassing to all parties." And now these guys are yelling at each other, man. And they're, you know what guys get? They get a little too emotional and they're yelling at each other and they're so close that they could kiss. That's how close these guys were. And at this point, I'm thinking, man, this guy's like, I mean, there's four of us and just one of him. Meaning this guy is either crazy, has a gun, or is crazy and has a gun. So I was like, we got to get out of here. So I pull my brother back and we all get back in the car and we like jump onto the curb and we back out and we drive away. Hamza is hyperventilating in the backseat. He's like, "There are gangsters, there are." I was like, "All right, Hamza, I admit that that was not great. But let me just tell you, America's totally safe. Don't worry about that." And so we're driving and I'm just like, we got to do something for this guy. And I think let's go take him to some ice cream to calm his energy. And so we're driving for like 15 minutes. And then I hear thuds on the side of the car. And it's Ed Hardy's shirt throwing quarters at us. And I've never known like monetarily how much someone had hated me until that moment. That guy hated me at least 525. Could have been more. He might have just run out of change. And he rolled down his window and he yelled, "Pull over, you Indian rats." And Hamza rolls down his window and he says, "We're actually Pakistani." I was like, neither the time nor the place, dog. I don't think he cares. So we're panicked at this point. This guy is crazy. He's following us, throwing change at us. We're like, all right, we got to just, let's go drive to a police station and park there. There's no way he's going to continue to harass us if we're at a police station, obviously. And so we go to a police station. And it works like a charm. He drives away. We sit there for 10 minutes and I'm like, okay, let's go ahead and get that ice cream. Because I can feel that I'm not doing my duty to Hamza here. So I'm like, all right, let's go ahead and try to make this right. So we go to ice cream and he has the best time. He absolutely loves it. And so I'm like, all right, let's go home. It's been a hectic day. And when we're about 5 minutes from home, I look in my rearview mirror, and it's that Hardy shirt guy again, and he is pissed, and he's right behind us, and we are weaving in and out of traffic, because we don't want to go back towards home, because then he's going to know where we live, and he's going to hurt us, and so we're weaving in and out of traffic, freaking out, and I decided I got to call 911, so I call the cops, and I'm like, hey, there's a guy who's been following us, he threw quarters at us, I danced into a scrub song to him, I don't know, can you please send help? And they were like, sir, please don't prank call us, and they hung up. And I realized that, okay, the authorities were not going to help me in this particular dispute, so I was like, I don't know what to do in a situation like that, never been in it before. So what I decided to do was have Hashim drive us to Wisconsin. Now, I don't know if you know how much of a coward you have to be to leave the state because someone threw quarters at you. But the answer is this big a coward. And as we sat there in the Kenosha, Wisconsin, Buffalo Wild Wings, I had failed my duty to make Hamza feel at home. And I could not make eye contact with my little brother or my cousin Hashim, who were so mad at me. And I definitely couldn't make eye contact with Hamza. So I'm just looking down. And Hamza says, "Umar Bhai, that was freaking awesome! What are we going to do tomorrow?" I'm like, "Nothing, dude. There's danger. There's gangsters down there, man." And I was so happy in that moment that Hamza felt great. And I know that no matter what I do, I'll never be able to repay the debt that my family owes Shakir Khan. But I'm going to keep trying one Pakistani at a time. Thanks.
1: That was Omar Qureshi. When we first met Omar at our story slams in Chicago, he was a law student. I was always astounded that he found the time to come tell stories and be in law school. He's now a lawyer with his own firm and has less time to get out there, but said he's angling to get back soon. As for Hamza, he still talks about his wild ride with fondness. Shakir Khan, the man that Omar's father cold-called from the White Pages, if you are listening to this story, won't you please contact the Moth office? We'd love to put you in touch with Omar's family, who finally want to thank you and give you that callback you asked for. To see pictures of Omar's dad and uncle around the time of their graduation and pictures of the family out eating in Chicago, visit themoth.org, where you can also download this story. Thank you to all the storytellers in this hour, and a special shout out to everyone listening in their cars. That's it for this episode of the Moth Radio Hour. We hope you'll join us next time.

This episode of the Moth Radio Hour was produced by me, Jay Allison, Catherine Burns, and Jennifer Hickson, who also hosted and directed the stories in the show. Co-producer is Vicky Merrick, associate producer Emily Couch, additional Grand Slam coaching by Larry Rosen. The rest of the Moth's leadership team includes Sarah Haberman, Sarah Austin Jeunesse, Meg Bowles, Kate Tellers, Jennifer Birmingham, Marina Kluche, Suzanne Rust, Brandon Grant, Inga Gladowski, Sarah Jane Johnson, and Aldi Kyle. Moth stories are true as remembered and affirmed by the storytellers. Our theme music is by The Drift. 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

0: I think the music does work, and this, particularly the stuff very associated with Marvin, will resonate because the messages are so strong.
1: He played the London Palladium in the mid-70s, and a fabulous live album came out of that. Do you think he would like the Royal Albert Hall? It's an astonishing venue.
0: He was an extraordinary presence, and I think he would have absolutely loved being in that that environment. It would have been sort of manna from heaven for him. And of course, he lived in London. I mean, when I worked with him, and I just think it would have been a wonderful experience for him personally.
1: Is there a particular track that you would like to hear remembered, celebrated, replayed?
0: I would have two.
1: You can't have two. I said one.
0: I'm on the desert island. I'm so sorry. Well, I'm going to go for What's Going On, because of its extraordinary message 56 years ago, and it's as powerful now, perhaps even more, you could argue, than it was at the time.
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1: Europe's fifth heatwave this summer is expected to cut French nuclear power production by about 15% of total capacity on Friday, with six reactors expected to be fully offline. That's according to EDF. Temperatures in Europe have risen to unprecedented levels after successive heatwaves this summer, causing water shortages, wildfires and some deaths. Meanwhile, this summer's heatwaves may cost France as much as 15 billion euros. That's according to a government minister talking to Les Echos newspaper. The ecology minister, Monique Barbu, said the direct and indirect costs amount to 0.5 percentage points of France's GDP. French authorities evacuated 525 people after a wildfire broke out in the pine woods of the southwestern Landes region, near an area already devastated by major blazes this summer. The fire destroyed 1,100 hectares near the village of Lugolon. And France's first so-called House of Diversity has opened in Lyon. It's a shared residential building for LGBT people aged 55 and over. WRP News, I'm Paul McNally.
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3: What does it mean to listen to water or to believe in water?
4: That is the question that I was asking myself continually through this book.
3: Welcome to Ideas. I'm Nala Ayed.
4: My name is Leanne Bidas-Musay-Simpson.
3: The author of Theory of Water, Anishinaabe Maps to the Times Ahead.
4: I was listening very carefully to water. I was thinking alongside water to, I think, see beyond the present moment and to see beyond my own perspectives in this present moment. A being that was teaching me through their embodied practice of what it means to live inside of the ecological processes that make up our shared world. And water became a very powerful teacher for me in that sense.
3: The times ahead seem to be here now, unfolding in real time with the unraveling of the world order of the past. In a sense, it's something indigenous peoples around the world have experienced in a violent, traumatic fashion many times, the unmaking and undoing of their worlds. The loss of their land, way of life, language, culture, livelihood, systems of governance. In Theory of Water, Leanne Simpson recounts the horrors inflicted on Indigenous peoples in Canada by colonialism. But she draws on Anishinaabe traditional knowledge, ethics, and creation stories to reveal the wisdom and power of Nebe, the Anishinaabe word for water. Nebe embodies a fierce critique of colonialism and capitalism as irreconcilable with Indigenous life. And Nebe is an unconquerable life force that provides a map for world-making based on the sustaining relationship her ancestors lived with each other and the natural world in the times before. Leanne Simpson is a renowned Anishinaabe scholar and a member of the Alderville First Nation north of Lake Ontario. She's an award-winning musician and the acclaimed author of 9 books. Her latest, Theory of Water, won the Hilary Weston Writers Trust Prize for nonfiction in 2025. Throughout tonight's episode, you'll hear excerpts of the lecture she delivered in January 2026 as the Distinguished Visiting Fellow at the Jackman Humanities Institute at the University of Toronto. But we begin with her visit to the Ideas studio. She told me how an academic posting in Yellowknife led her to think deeply about water.
4: I had the opportunity through my work at the Dichintha Center for Research and Learning to spend about a month on the side of a lake that was transforming from a frozen winter world into a summer watery, wet gathering place for fish and ducks and birds and people. Canadians are around lakes and rivers that are freezing and melting all the time, but it's rare that we get to sit on the shore in that overlapping space of land and water and sky and witness that transformation on a day-to-day basis. The sounds were incredible. The changes were incredible. It felt like a miracle. And so in my work as a musician, I wrote the record Theory of Ice about that experience. And that is when I really started very literally listening to the sounds that water was making

0: I think the process of making music, collaborating with other artists, rehearsing, touring, playing the record, deepened my understanding of water and was sort of the precursor to this. And every living thing on the planet, every culture, every group of people, plants, animals, all have a relationship with water through this global cycling of water. As someone who is from and considers the Great Lakes my family, it's something that that I have a very long kind of ancestral relationship to as well. So it made sense then to spend a lot more time in a focused way thinking about what the theory of water could teach me about being alive in this present moment.
1: Bonjour, Ani Kinewaya, Girga Biju Ndenoema, Kina Gachi Anishinaabek Ogaming Ndonjaba, Ngojawani Megwadoda, Bidasmusa, Kate Nadijinakaz. This family of lakes, Nayano Nibimong Gichigaming in Kanuk Kong, the place of the turtle, holds 21% of the Earth's freshwater and 84% of the continent's freshwater. These Great Lakes, Nayano Nibimong Gichigaming in Kanuk Kong, the place of the turtle, are the internal organs of my world, filtering and cleaning water from the sky, the rivers, and the snow through four lakes, and then finally to Chinabish, which sends the water down Gichi Zibing, or the St. Lawrence River, connecting me to every ocean and every drop of water on the planet since the beginning of time. My family is 14,000 years old. The parents are sun and ice, a spectacular sheet of ice that covered most of so-called Canada and a large portion of the northern so-called United States. As Nayano Nibimong Gichigamin's parents melted into them, they carved five basins into the land filled with the ice's miraculous transformation into water. This family is made up of 3,500 different species of life, plus an additional 200 species of birds that migrate through the region in the fall and again in the spring. If you live here, you belong to this family of lakes. If you visit here, you belong to this family of lakes. If you're listening to this, you belong to this family of lakes.
2: You say in your book that your collaborators in writing the actual book were snow and ice, slush and water. How were they your collaborators?
0: I think that we're visiting right now where much of Canada is experiencing very cold, very wintry weather. I've thought a lot about snow and ice in my own experience because, of course, with climate change, it's becoming more precious. It's becoming not something that we can always count on in the winters where I live. I wanted to pay a particular attention to water in this frozen state. This precious state, this state that is shrinking, has shrunk over my lifetime, to see what I could learn. And I think this is where in the book the idea of sintering comes from, by looking at snowflakes, about thinking about what happens to our cities and our communities when we get a gigantic blizzard and things quiet. Things slow down. We get a snow day. We're home in bed. Things are not functioning. We can't move about modern life. Snow is one of those few things that shuts everything down till this day. I started spending a lot of time thinking with snow, paying attention to how it behaves in the sky, how it's formed from a single nucleated speck of dust, how it attracts water, becomes a shore, falls through the sky, it creating these crystal arms into that formation of a snowflake. And then when it lands in this new environment, the first thing it does is it begins to sinter.
1: Snowflakes are apt at communication, naming their feelings and using I statements and arguments. They practice consent and accountability as if it were the food of life, and they know how to apologize and repair. And the first thing snowflakes do when they land is the same thing they do in the sky, and that is to transform to fit into the network they have landed in. Their fragile arms bend and round. They metamorphosize from an individual to a commune, bonding at temperatures below zero to other edges of other snowflakes neighboring them. They round their edges to form a stronger, denser, packed present. They soften in refuge. They center. Centering is a form of bonding, attaching and building coalitions with your neighbors, a transformative communal process that takes tiny fragile flakes and bonds them together into packed, centered snow. Snow that has staying power. Snowflakes weave themselves into their environment in a way that doesn't destroy their neighbors, in a way that doesn't destroy themselves. When they arrive on land, the first thing they do is center. The first thing they do is to find a way to belong.
0: And because it transforms, and Canadians know this really well, if you are out, you know, 1 hour after the snow finishes falling, shoveling, it's light and fluffy. But if you don't go out for 24 hours, yeah, you have a more difficult job. The snow is heavy, it's saggy, it's centered. So the idea that I could learn something really important about being alive on this planet from a snowflake because of what it does is something that became very special to me.
2: Yeah. I have to say, having grown up in this country, that I've never heard a more beautiful description of a snowflake and what it does and how it exists in the world. I understand, of course, that you learned about centering while you were cross-country skiing.
0: Yeah.
2: Yeah. How did learning about centering teach you how to be in the world?
0: I think, first of all, I owe a huge debt to Anishinaabe elders, and I owe a huge debt to Doug Williams, who was an elder from Curve Lake, because they taught me to look to the land and to look to things like ice and snow and water as a map for inspiration and as beings that were embodying sort of intellectual thought and theory about how to live in the world. They point to the ecological processes that renew and replenish the earth as being a source of knowledge. These are where the instructions were coming from. I think that through that gift, I knew that paying attention to the world around me and to the natural world could be something that could be quite generative. And so I was taking that with me on the ski trail, and the practice of doing these activities sort of over and over again, I think, is also related to generating that knowledge and being able to listen, slow and listen to what's going on around us. And so I think from those teachings, I knew to look to snow.
2: Yeah. So the word that for water in Anishinaabe language that you use in the book is nibe. Mm-hmm. But it's a word that holds far more meaning than the word we use in English. And I wonder if you could explain a bit about what nibi means and just how much more it encompasses and holds on to than the word water.
0: I think that culturally I understand water as being something that life is incredibly dependent upon. Culturally, we have certain ceremonies at certain times of year where people might fast or go without water to learn very succinctly about how important it is for life. We have songs that talk about how water is a healer, water is a medicine, water is a connector. When I look back at the way that my ancestors lived, Michisagik people, Michisagik means at the mouths of the rivers. So we were living at the mouths of the rivers that drained into Lake Ontario. We would have been dependent on fishing as a staple. We would have been dependent on manomin or wild rice that grows on the lakes. We would have spent the month of March in sugar bushes working with water again, the sap from trees, and boiling that down into sugar. So water was where a lot of our sustenance would have come from. It was also an incredibly important mode of transportation. So we would have traveled in canoe across the lake, through the rivers from Lake Ontario into Georgian Bay. It was the highways as well. It was important in terms of our origin stories in the womb before we're born. So I think my ancestors saw it as an incredible life force, something that they had a continual relationship with on a day-to-day sort of moment-to-moment basis. I think that that's a pretty beautiful way of living.
2: Yeah. You could almost say water is everything.
0: Yeah. Yeah. Water is life.
2: Yeah. How does the idea of Nibe connect to world-making as you understand it?
0: So I think in this book, I wanted to think about the kinds of worlds that we could imagine and that we could build outside of the one that we're currently in. I wanted the book to be an invitation for other groups of people, other individuals to think alongside me. So I didn't want it to be instructive, but I wanted people to engage with sort of what I was sharing and think about meaning in their own cultures and in their own lives. And I think in that way, water became a connector. It became something that if you grew up in the prairies or the desert, you had a relationship to. If you grew up in the far north, you had a relationship to. If you're living in some place like Gaza right now, you understand what it means to have water be used as a weapon. In a lot of Anishinaabe origin stories, water plays a role. And so I think culturally we see water as a world-making force. And because it is so crucial for life, it's pretty foundational.
2: Yeah. You mentioned Doug Williams. He's a very strong and abiding presence throughout the book and your thinking. Who was Doug Williams and what did he mean to you?
0: Doug Williams was an elder from Carve Lake First Nation. He was a great sort of bush man. He loved hunting and he loved fishing. He loved the land. He loved Michisagik, Anishinaabeg people. He was a fluent speaker. He has been a past chief of Curve Lake First Nation. He was an amazing storyteller. Mm. He was a really important, I think, historian. He worked for years supporting the Indigenous Studies program at Trent University. He ran a sugar bush. And he taught me over two decades, a tremendous amount of knowledge and practice. He was a great friend. He was a mentor. And then Doug has taught, you know, hundreds of people like me throughout the years. He has a really big presence, I think, in our part of the nation.
2: Mm. And definitely has a big presence in your writing, in
0: sure
2: your
0: does.
2: Book. Yeah.
0: He thought about things very, very deeply. He wrestled with sort of how to live in the contemporary world. And he engaged very deeply with our teachings. And he was always sort of in the midst of discussing sort of Anishinaabe politics or philosophies or stories with groups of people. He gave a lot back to the community as a ceremonial leader, as a teacher. There was always, you know, people at his house and on his land trying to learn from him. But I think one of the most important things that I remember about him as a teacher was just how gentle he was. I want to be like that in the world as well.
2: I'm very sorry you lost him.
0: Yeah.
2: Yeah.
0: Yeah. I'm sorry that we all lost him as well.
2: Yeah. And your grief over him really is palpable through the book. And there's, if I may, there also seems to be grief from a whole host of sources throughout the book. Where else is that grief coming from?
0: Doug was alive at the beginning of the book and he died during the writing. And so there's part of me that knows I'm grieving. I'm trying to remember every piece of knowledge that he passed on to me, which I think is very common for Indigenous people my age when we lose an elder.
2: Must be terrifying because you don't want to forget anything.
0: It feels like that, yeah. And then I think I'm also missing him. It feels like he's right beside me writing and I'm having these conversations in my head with him. So I think that's the process. When I went out, the book is done, the book's been edited, it's now time to engage with audiences. People are really identifying with that thread of grief because I think collectively we're experiencing grief, whether that's from climate change or the way that the world is changing, the genocide in Gaza and in Palestine, building up from the pandemic. It feels like in a lot of ways, each year just gets worse in a way that we couldn't have imagined.
2: It does.
0: So I think I was probably, that was in the background when I was writing the book, but there was this acute sort of grief from the loss of Doug. So I think that has been a connector to audiences as we just kind of gather in a room for a reading, pause, and think about this shared moment where there is a lot of grief and a lot of hopelessness.
2: Yeah. You mentioned in the book that you were reminded that your ancestors are with you, supporting and sharing and caring for you from another realm, is what you say. Just given the moment we're in, how important that is.
0: Yeah, and I think about them a lot because they went through some pretty horrific moments in history as well, some pretty horrific world endings, some genocides. And so I think that this idea that our ancestors are right here with us, supporting us, is something that gives me a lot of strength and gives me a lot of hope because I know that our people are strong. I know that we've been in similar situations before and that we've been able to still get this next generation through. We've still been able to care for each other. We've still hung on to the things that are important. I think inspiration and strength from that.
2: Yeah. Part of the part of the grief that comes through in the book does center on water and its inhabitants. And you live in north of Lake Ontario in traditional Anishinaabeg territory. How have you seen the waterways in that region, where Anishinaabeg people paddled and portaged and camped and fished? How have you seen that being contained, carved up, and controlled?
0: So I come from Treaty 20, also the Williams Treaty areas, and one of the big impacts on water was the construction of the Trans-Severn Waterway, that system of lift locks that caused a lot of flooding, that caused a lot of the reversal of flow for some of those bodies of water. It caused the destruction of wild rice, which was a huge staple in our diet. You know, chumming around with Doug, he used to call it, he would talk about, you know, things that he remembered from his childhood, salmon in Stony Lake that were migrating up from Lake Ontario that were extirpated. Mm. He used to talk about eels from the Sargasso Sea that used to come into our territory. So I think there's this generational knowledge where if you don't have those relationships between the generations, you forget what the baseline looks like. Doug's teachings were really useful in orienting and teaching me that I don't even know that my ancestors would recognize the North Shore of Lake Ontario right now. Mm-hmm. He can remember drinking right out of the lake, but we can't do that anymore in my territory. The abundance of fish that my people were used to that was normal has changed a lot. So Doug would get quite emotional saying, you know, we would be out paddling, maybe trying to find wild rice. And he would point out an old camping spot that his family might have camped at. And there would be a monster cottage or home on there. There's been lots of conflict in our territory from some cottagers and harvesters of wild rice because some cottagers want to have like a kind of a pristine beach and not a swampy wild rice patch in front of their cottage. I think the thing that I'm most emotionally attached to that I'm losing within my lifetime is snow and is winter and is the cold. I was just visiting my parents who live in the snowbelt region of Lake Huron. And this winter, they've had this tremendous amount of snow, the kind of winters that I haven't seen for, you know, 30 or 40 years. Part of, I think, the focus for me on ice and snow and slush in this book is because it's becoming more precious because it's dying under climate change.
2: Yeah.
0: I think when you've when you get a little bit old and you start to be able to see these changes in the course of your lifetime, that hits hard.
2: Oh, it hits hard as an individual. It must also really hit hard for Indigenous people collectively, given, you know, their traditional and sacred role as caretakers of land and water and lakes and snow and ice and permafrost and all that stuff. Just what it must be like to watch when things are melting, when they're not supposed to, that natural cycles are being disrupted.
0: I think my ancestors really early on in the colonial period saw that there was going to be a problem when sort of capitalism landed on our shores and people started to violate what John Burroughs would call Anishinaabe law, this idea that you take only what you need, you use everything you take, you share everything you have, was just being constantly violated first around white pine trees for the masts of the sails, then the fur trade, then this sort of insatiable greed that was fueling economies in Europe and causing a lot of destruction in our homeland. And I think Indigenous peoples in Canada have been extraordinarily good at articulating this, about organizing and mobilizing to protect our homelands. They've been on the front lines of climate change and of advocating for us to switch to modes of being that are less destructive on the land. I worry in terms of Indigenous knowledge, though, that so many of our cherished land-based practices like making maple sugar or maple syrup is something that's really immediately being threatened by climate change. So I start to wonder that some of the things that I've taught my children that are very precious in my family and precious in my community, they might not be able to practice. They might not be able to pass down to their children. And that feels really devastating.
2: Yeah. Indigenous people have also been on the front lines of the critique of colonialism and capitalism. And there are many critiques in Canada, let's say, or in the Western world of capitalism and colonialism. But I'm wondering how Indigenous critiques of capitalism and colonialism different.
0: I think one of the ways that they're different is that rather than writing them down, our people embodied them. We have bodies of knowledge and practice about how to live in families and in communities and in nations that are anti-capitalist, that are about practicing how to weave ourselves into the cacophony of life in a way that brings forth more life. So I think it's been an embodied practice that has been the critique. And I think that's oftentimes what you see in Indigenous resistance through things like the blockade. We are going to protect the land from, you know, set development by blocking this road and refusing settler colonialism or refusing capitalism. And behind those barricades, we are going to feed people. Mm. We're going to sing songs. We're going to do ceremonies. We're going to take care of the children. We're going to take care of the elders. We're going to embody the alternative.
2: Theory and practice. Leanne Baydessimose Simpson is the author of the award-winning book, Theory of Water, Anishinaabe Maps to the Times Ahead. This is Ideas. I'm Nala Ayed. Leanne Baydessimose Simpson writes that this is a time of world endings and world beginnings. And the news and the air is full of anxiety about both. So much uncertainty about the future and the kind of world that's taking shape. But Simpson's theory of water points to a better kind of world that Nebe, water, helps make possible as the blood of the earth and the one that cleans the earth, an agent of world making and an antidote for hopelessness. Nebe plays a central role in the version of the Anishinaabe creation story Simpson recounts in Theory of Water and in her lecture.
1: The story begins with Shwe Manado. And Shwe Manado is a benevolent energy that loves things, loves living things unconditionally. Shwe Manado is at the same time all the genders and none at all. In this story, before there is life, before there is a world or even world making, there is love. Joie is an unconditional love, an organizing force that infuses our reciprocal relationality with deep practices of care. Joie is bound up in the communal. It's an ethic that is animated in our relations, propelling practices of kindness and generating empathy for all the forms of life that make up this world. Joie Manudo had a dream of the world, the one we know today with the oceans and rivers, the forests and mountains, the deserts and glaciers. And with dreams and visions come responsibility. So Joie Manudo knew they had to make it happen. This first time, creation happened spontaneously and life was created instantly and everything was beautiful. This went on for a long time. Everyone was getting along, and in Anishinaabe Mon, we call it Kina Bamadzuin. Everyone was participating in a big kindness. But Doug taught that this peace didn't last, and that one day things started to go very wrong. Everything died off, and no one knew why. He used to say, it could be that life is not that easy to keep. It could be that life is fragile. It could be that in making life, we don't always get it right. It could be that in isolation, no individual or community has the knowledge we need to build worlds. It could be that world making is struggle. All the earthbound life died and was gone. Only the sun and the great waters were saved. This bothered Joie Manudo, and they were upset. This resonates with me sitting on the edge of climate collapse, apartheid, genocides, and overwhelming world endings. I'm imagining Indigiqueer Joie Manudo in the sky world, scrolling on their phone, watching Netflix in bed, under a weighted blanket, feeling bothered because the place they created got into trouble. But Joie Manudo doesn't stay in this place for very long. The spirits that lived in the sky went to Joie Manudo and asked if they could help. So the first time Joie Manudo created the world, they did it alone, and it didn't work. So when help was offered, they agreed. They asked another spirit who was different in character and work than themselves to try. They asked Gijigo Kwe, Sky Woman. They asked her to go down to the earth and to see if creation could be repaired. Gijigo Kwe's work was not easy. The first time she tried, her two children died and she was consumed by grief. Something wasn't working right for Joie Manudo's dream. Gijigo Kwe went back to the sky world to visit with Joie Manudo to try and figure out what had happened. I imagine the two felt a deep despair, having both tried and failed. They were now both grieving, perhaps stuck in the fog of bereavement. In the meantime, back on Earth, a great flood happened, covering the earth with water, washing over and nurturing the land, and changing the physical structure of the earth. Water, or Nebe, saw the problem and did the work that only they can do in hopes that it would help to move things along. Nibi didn't have to act. Nibi, though, was thinking beyond themselves and their responsibilities. Nibi was living in kindness, witnessing and empathizing the struggle of both Joie Manudo and Gijigo Kwe. Within Anishinaabe world-making, water is always crucial. For humans, we first exist in a water world, and it's a world that meets all our needs and where we learn what it feels like to be safe. Water that I breathe in becomes a constituent that makes up most of my body. Water that I breathe out becomes part of someone else's body. Water travels the world over, moving easily through land, air, soil, rock,

0: and it appears as chasm and rupture. They keep at it in the beginning when it seems absolutely impossible, through the years of seeing no progress to the point where they think they might be imagining or wishing a transformation, through the hopelessness of incremental change until finally, after everyone but Nibi has given up across an incomprehensible time frame for living things, there is a miraculous rupture. Perhaps world-making is the practice of communal struggle. Joy Manado and Gijago Kwe continue their visit in the sky world. They comforted each other. Joy Manado encouraged Gijago Kwe and told her not to give up. Gijago Kwe eventually makes the decision to go back to the earth and to keep trying. She encounters Nibi's flood, the catastrophic upheaval that has left the world in a completely different place than when she was last there. Here is the world. It's only water. There's no land. There are no humans. In time, Gijago Kwe found animals in the water that had survived the flood because they could fly or swim. The loons, the beavers, the muskrats. Chikinuk, the snapping turtle, came to the surface and offered Gijago Kwe a place to land and rest. The animals Gijago Kwe found needed help. They also needed a place to rest because they had been swimming or flying endlessly for days. Maybe they weren't even thinking of making a world at this point. Maybe they were only thinking of caring for the ones that were near exhaustion. Gijago Kwe rested on the back of the turtle with the beavers and the muskrats and the other animals, a communal place of refuge. Gijago Kwe noticed the design on the turtle's back. She ran her finger around the rim of the shell and felt its meaning. 13 parts in the middle, 28 parts around the edge. She felt its meaning because her body cycled each moon, and her body's practice of cycles enabled her to see the moon's cycles on the turtle's back. The turtle shell was a map, 13 moons or months, 28 days each. Turtles still carry that map today, as does the moon, as do people who menstruate. The turtle was showing her that what was missing in Joy Manado's previous design was cycling and renewal. Not even Joy Manado is perfect, because the job of Joy Manado isn't perfection. The job of Joy Manado is unconditional love. After a while, the loon, a bird that can swim and float, offered to dive to the bottom. The loon was gone for a long time and finally floated to the surface, drowned. The loon tried so hard, it had died trying. Same with the otter, same with the beaver. Next came muskrat. The same thing, tried too hard and floated to the surface. But when muskrat floated to the surface, Gijago Kwe noticed they had a handful of earth. She put that handful of dirt onto the turtle's back, and it grew into mountains and streams and lakes, and then into clouds and winds and rains and trees and beautiful animals, and this world was created. Gijago Kwe went back to the sky world and became the moon. She became the one to watch over and regulate all of the cycles needed to bring forth more life on Earth. Her form cycles, and she visually reflects through her phases the cyclical nature of the universe.
1: When you talk about world making, how do you want people to understand it?
0: I think for Anishinaabe people, I've been taught that we need to get up in the morning, kind of survey the resources that we have at hand and who's involved, and we need to make life. And

0: I think of my ancestors living on this land in the times prior to colonization, and they were makers. They made their clothes, they made their transportation, they made their education and healthcare and political systems and governance and spirituality. They were constantly collectively and individually engaged in a creative process. And I think that that's a very powerful way to live because it aligns us with those sacred big theoretical origin stories. I think sometimes in this present moment, it feels like world making is happening without us. It's happening to us. That there are forces in the world, whether that's coming from colonialism or capitalism or fascism, that are making decisions for us, and that we don't have very much power to influence that.
1: And us, you mean all of us.
0: And I mean all of us. And so I think also in this moment, it's easy for our dreams and our visions to shrink. It's easy for us to think, oh, well, what might have been possible in the 1990s or even in the 2000s are no longer possible because this is where we are. And I think we always need people that are continually visioning and dreaming something different so that we're not just settling for what we're inheriting, but we're remembering that we have agency and power, especially when we come together to meet the material needs of our immediate community. We can build those little worlds. And I think we're seeing some amazing world building happening in places like Minneapolis right now as people support their neighbors in the face of ICE.
2: We were given the responsibility of Minno Bamadzuin, of living in a way that contributes to a continuous rebirth of all of the living things on the planet. We were given the responsibility not to remake the world, but to fit into the complex networks of interconnection and interdependence of the ecosystems that make up the planet. Together, my ancestors were skilled at weaving others into the web because we knew we belonged to a family of lakes. And when everyone knew they belonged to a family of lakes and were working together and knitting themselves into each other, life could be quite stunning.
1: There are a number of words that recur repeatedly in the book, Theory of Water. Care. Love is a big one, but also sharing, consent, relationality, reciprocity. I'm wondering collectively what you think the importance is of these words to an Indigenous way of being.
0: Different cultures have different origin stories. And what I love about mine is that it doesn't start with nothing or with emptiness. It starts with an unconditional love. And that's beautiful to me, that the first ingredient in making our world was caring for each other and caring for the living things that we're sharing time and space with. That is something that in Anishinaabe culture, caring about the plants that we're harvesting for medicine, caring about the animals that are our sustenance, caring about our children, about our elders, about our neighbors. Those are practices that are embedded in our teachings. They're embedded in our spirituality and they're embedded in our culture in a very deep way. Relationships are very, very important in Anishinaabe thought. The idea that relationships are reciprocal or that there is a cyclical nature to it. So you're not always giving, but sometimes the community also shows up to support you.
1: I'm just listening to you and imagining a world kind of being undergirded by love. And I can understand how incongruous this world seems at the moment, the lack of love and the lack of consent and relationality must be jarring in that worldview.
0: I think that it's always been jarring for Indigenous people who are practicing this way of life, and sort of the construction of Canada is based on a very different set of values and a very different set of practices that were very violent and were very much designed to dispossess Indigenous peoples of our land and our minds and our bodies. And so I think in the face of that, part of our resistance, part of rebuilding and taking care of our children and our homelands is leaning into those care practices, leaning into the figuring out how to center and support other movements and other people that are facing genocides.
1: There's a lot of talk by governments and industry about creating economic opportunities for First Nations and making them partners in resource development and that kind of talk. But from your perspective, is this viable? Like, are the worldviews of Indigenous people and capitalism fundamentally at odds?
0: When I'm asked this question, I like to sort of take a step back and ask, why is that the only option that's being presented to First Nations by government? So the only option is poverty or sign on to this mine, this big development, and get, you know, a portion of the profits in order to be able to sustain yourselves. So we don't have the right to say no to this development. We're not negotiating on even footing. And I think that we're not being given any kind of alternatives outside of this model. So when I'm teaching Indigenous students, I like to think about, how do we want to live in this world? How do we want to live in our homelands? How do we make sure that these land-based practices that are so precious to us are viable and practiced and passed down? How do we build communities that are healthy and well? That might mean some partnerships. That might mean saying no and having that no be respected. But it's about consent and it's about accountability and it's about having the ability to for communities to decide what's best for them, not being pressured into this, you have to be poor or you have to be part of this multinational project.
1: You also write, and I'm going to quote the book here directly, "Today, water is teaching me that any meaningful Anishinaabe world making requires not only the radical transformation of the Anishinaabe out from under the domination of colonialism, but the radical transformation of the state and the planetary abolition of racial capitalism." You go on to say, "Such world making requires the profound reorganization of everything." That seems like a transformation that, like, on a nearly incomprehensible scale. How would you even begin?
0: I think the work has already begun. I think that we saw in 2020 a global uprising for Black life. We saw abolitionists, Black abolitionists, articulating their ideas for world making. Right now, we're seeing community folks mobilized in places like Minneapolis to protect their neighbors by doing their laundry, by bringing them food, by physically getting in the way of ICE. So I think that there's lots of examples from anti-colonial movements, from feminist movements of people refusing the world that we have and going great lengths to take care and to dream something different. I think that while it seems to be incomprehensible, what I learned from writing Theory of Water is that the map already exists. We don't have to remake the world. We just have to fit into the ecological processes that reproduce the planet in a way that brings forth more life. And different movements and different cultures are figuring that out. So if we can sort of knit that together, maybe we will be able to create the knowledge and skills that we need in order to make the alternative.
1: But do you think that kind of communing is scalable?
0: I think that I have to believe that it's scalable. I think that that's what I learned from my ancestors. It might seem to be on a scale that's incomprehensible, but that doesn't mean you stop working towards it. And I think once you get a group of different people and that diversity coming together, building coalitions, I think that it can be unstoppable. So I think that that work is important because it keeps our imaginations alive. It keeps possibilities being built and it builds a body of knowledge and a body of practice that we can then build upon more. It becomes cascading.
1: Mm-hmm. Is that where the answer lies in the younger generation, do you think?
0: As an older person, I'm hesitant to be like, we kind of screwed all this up. Like, good luck. Well, I have hope for the future. I don't know that that's fair.
1: No.
0: I think that everybody of all generations needs to be engaged and needs to be thinking through these issues and needs to be acting right now. And I don't think it's fair to put it all on the youth because we've got them into some pretty serious trouble. the youth are doing lots of inspiring things. I think that we all have a responsibility to be doing inspiring things.
1: You write that Nibe is an emergent theory of internationalism and that it opens up a possibility for a form of indigenous internationalism. Can you explain what would be an indigenous internationalism? What would it look like?
0: I think that when Canadians think of indigenous people, they often think of us as being hyper-local and of knowing our homelands in great depth. And I think that that's true. But when I am in the forest, I am surrounded by different kinds of trees. I'm surrounded by different kinds of plants and insects and butterflies and birds and the sky and the land and the water and the air. I'm surrounded by a diversity of beings and other humans. So my job is to sort of build attachments and relationships across difference. It's to weave myself into that network of life. And when I do that, I start to connect myself past great distances. So as a Michisagik and Anishinaabeg, when I am doing that work on the shore of Lake Ontario, I'm connecting myself to the Sargasso Sea. I'm connecting myself to every body of water on the planet, to every drop of water on the planet. And so Indigenous people have international relationships in the forest, in the berry patch, in the sugar bush, in the rice beds, because we're thinking about all of the different living beings that we're sharing time and space with. We're thinking about them as autonomous beings, as self-determining beings, and we're figuring out a way of living with them.
1: Yeah. And you end your book by writing that an indigenous internationalism encompasses all life on the planet and, quote, it connects all living things. It cycles and reproduces the planet. It is a theory of water and it lives inside all of us, end quote. So in a way, kind of despite the darkness, the violence, the danger, the loss, the uncertainty that seems to be clouding everything these days, the theory of water means maybe there's some kind of hope.
0: I think the theory of water means that, as Miriam Kaba says, we have to make hope a discipline. We have to practice hope. So hope is a feeling. And when you feel hopeful, that's wonderful. And it can propel movements and it can propel your life. But even in the absence of hope, we have a responsibility to the coming generations to live in a different way and to figure out how to live inside this cycle of water, this theory of water, in a way that leaves something for those coming generations.
1: I have learned so much from your book, from your lecture, and from our conversation today. Thanks for coming in.
0: Miigwech for inviting me, for visiting with me, and for this deep engagement of my work.
1: Leanne Baidasimose-Simpson is an acclaimed Anishinaabeg scholar, musician, and author of 9 books, the latest being Theory of Water, which won the 2025 Writers' Trust Prize for Nonfiction. Special thanks to the Jackman Humanities Institute and Isabel Bader Theatre at Victoria College at University of Toronto. This episode was produced by Chris Wadskow. 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Technical production, Sam McNulty. Our web producer is Lisa Ayuso. Senior producer, Nicola Lukšić. Greg Kelly is the executive producer of Ideas. And I'm Nala Ayed.
3: 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The museum remains open until 9:45 p.m. on Fridays, giving you plenty of time to enjoy one of the world's greatest collections at a slower pace. 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
4: I'm Ramraj Sarvendran. As extreme weather events associated with climate change dominate the headlines, institutional investors are paying closer attention. Climate scientist Johan Rockström shares why pension funds and other financial institutions desperately need climate science to inform their financial decisions. That's coming up this week on Day 6.

0: Hello and welcome to Turning Points, the show that talks to people from all walks of Parisian life, from artists to entrepreneurs, about some of the turning points that brought them to the here and now. I'm Chloe Baker and my guest today is journalist and editor-in-chief of ParisUpdate.com, Heidi Ellison.
1: Hi, Chloe.
0: Hello. Welcome.
1: Thank you. Thank you for having me.
0: Thank you for being here. And which turning point in your life should we begin with?
1: Well, there have been many, many turning points in my life, so maybe we could start with why I became a journalist.
0: Well, that sounds quite crucial.
1: Okay. One turning point, when I was at university, I was studying art, and I went to a lecture, a sociology lecture by a brilliant professor. That was a turning point, because I left art behind and became a sociology major, and this professor was my hero.
0: Uh-huh.
1: And after I graduated a few years later, he suggested, I didn't really know what to do with my life, and he said, you should be a writer, go to creative writing school. So I said, oh, what a good idea. And
0: so an inspirational professor at which university?
1: University of New York at New Paltz.
0: Uh-huh.
1: So he suggested I study writing, which I hadn't even thought of, but I said, okay. And that indirectly led to me becoming a journalist, because when I was studying, I was living in San Francisco by then, I was studying at San Francisco State University, writing, creative writing, and I saw an announcement on a bulletin board for a job for a reporter. I said, oh, that's cool. So I went, it was a little newspaper in Chinatown that was just being created by the owner of Chinese language newspaper, but this one was in English. And I had no experience whatsoever as a journalist, but they said, oh, well, doesn't matter, just write an article about Chinatown and show it to us. And I did. I went to Chinatown. It was very hard to get people to talk to me because they were suspicious of outsiders there. But finally, I wrote up something, gave it to them, and they hired me.
0: Mm-hmm.
1: That's how I became a journalist. So
0: wow.
1: It gave me an entree into a completely new world that I knew nothing about, but because I was being taken around by the head of the owner of this magazine and this newspaper, and I met tons of people in Chinatown and learned a lot about China, strangely enough,
0: right,
1: without ever going.
0: So most of the articles in that particular magazine were about the Chinese community in San Francisco.
1: Yeah, the Chinese community, uh-huh. And the Asian community in San Francisco. Mm. So it was quite fun. But I moved on from there and ended up becoming a freelance journalist.
0: Uh-huh. Still in San Francisco?
1: Still in San Francisco.
0: So what type of features did you...
1: I had lots of interesting features to write. But met all kinds of people, the owner of the fanciest restaurant in Chinatown and the waiters, and famous waiter in San Francisco called Edsel Ford Fung, who was famous for... He'd probably be shot now if he did this, but he used to give the women he was waiting on big wet kisses on the mouth.
0: Oh, really?
1: Also famous for being nasty to everybody.
0: Uh-huh.
1: He was a real San Francisco character.
0: Mm-hmm.
1: So that kind of stuff. And sometimes more serious stuff, like refugees and things like that.
0: Mm-hmm.
1: Interesting.
0: Mm-hmm.
1: Yeah. And?
0: And so that was all in America.
1: Mm-hmm.
0: And what brought you to France?
1: Well, as a freelancer, I was writing lots of book reviews for the newspaper, local newspapers. I became the editor of a fiction magazine. And finally, one day, I realized my dream of coming to France. Because since I was a small child, I was dreaming about living in France. But, you know, it just seemed like an impossible dream.
0: Right? So this is growing up in which part of the States?
1: I grew up in upstate New York.
0: Okay, so how did that dream take form? What did you hear about France? What did you know about France?
1: I'm not
0: France?
1: Sure where this obsession came from, but I remember writing a poem about France when I was very small.
0: Wow.
1: Would you like to hear the first part?
0: Yes, please.
1: Okay, I have to get ready. I'm not going to say it like Allen Ginsberg style, but there lies a country across the sea where I have often longed to be. Paris is the city I like best, and France is the country, as you may have guessed.
0: Brilliant.
1: So you didn't know I was a poet,
0: right.
1: Did you?
0: No, if I didn't know you were a natural writer, as your professor spotted immediately. Wow.
1: So finally I got to go to Paris as a tourist, and as soon as I set foot on the Parvis de Notre Dame, I just thought, je suis chez moi.
0: As an epiphany. And yet, not necessarily religious, just Notre Dame.
1: No, not religious. Yeah, I just happened to be come out of the metro. I had a rendezvous with a friend who was traveling to meet her there. Mm-hmm. And so that was the first thing I saw in Paris. And I was like, oh my God, it's so amazing. Mm-hmm. And I just fell in love with it. And when I went back to San Francisco after that holiday, I came back again another time, went back to San Francisco, and the friend I was working with said to me, of course I was raving about Paris and how wonderful it was. He said, well, why don't you just go and live there then? Mm-hmm. And I said, oh, okay. As soon as he said that, I knew that's what I wanted to do.
0: A simple question can be a great turning point.
1: It was. That was a big
0: question.
1: Turning point.
0: Why not? Mm.
1: 2 months later, I had sold all my belongings, sublet my apartment, sublet my cat, and I was in Paris.
0: Sublet your cat?
1: Yeah. Mm-hmm. I did. Almost. I didn't get any money for it. But and the cat ended up getting adopted by a good home, don't worry.
0: Good.
1: So I ended up in Paris, and at the time there was a magazine. I had a friend living here at the time, which I don't think I would have had the courage to come if my friend wasn't living here. He was my former French professor from San Francisco.
0: Uh-huh. Wow.
1: Bill Bergwinkle, wonderful man, who's now a professor of medieval literature at Cambridge University. And he introduced me to another professor, Connie Chirac, and we all became friends and met many other people. And

0: meet so many people, lots of Americans in Paris, but also, you know, plunging into everything that was happening. There was lots of fashion stuff, and we went to all the clubs, and it was a fabulous time. Met so many people then. But unfortunately, fashion went out of business after about a year or two.
1: Mm-hmm.
0: And I became a freelancer again.
1: Okay. Freelancing for?
0: The International Herald Tribune, magazines like Elle magazine in New York, Elle Decor in New York, Vogue, other magazines like that.
1: Mm-hmm.
0: Voilà.
1: And have there been any very memorable articles you'd like to talk about? Memorable encounters at the International Herald Tribune, for example, before it became the International New York Times?
0: I remember lots of interesting ones from passion days, like meeting Man Ray's wife, Juliette, and taking her for a walk in Luxembourg Garden with her heart-shaped purple glasses. She must have been in her mid-80s by then.
1: Wow, Man Ray's wife, Juliette, yeah. Okay.
0: She was kind of grumpy by then, but but her apartment was like a museum full of works by Man Ray. It was pretty amazing. Who else?
1: Man Ray's wife, companion, who was the very beautiful blonde photographer?
0: Kiki of Montparnasse.
1: Another brilliant photographer who photographed Hitler's bunker post-war, post-Hitler.
0: No, Kiki, I think he had a love affair with Kiki, but he later married Juliet, who was much younger than him. She was American. So she was still alive long after he had passed away.
1: Right.
0: Voilà. So I didn't tell you the story about after I first got here and I had no money, or very little money, and I had no real job or apartment. And 3 months after I came, I said to myself, well, I guess I have to go back. I was sitting by that thinking statue in the...
1: The
0: big head.
1: The head on its side.
0: With his hand on it.
1: Right, center station.
0: I was thinking, I guess I have to go back to San Francisco, which was fine. I had no problem with that. But that same day, I got two phone calls. One from a friend saying, I'm leaving my job. Would you like it? And the other one saying, I'm leaving my apartment. Would you like it?
1: Brilliant. Both on one day.
0: Yeah, the same day. And the apartment was one in Montmartre. But when I had first seen it, the friend invited me to dinner there. I thought, this is all I need, a little place like this, two little chambres de bonne put together, and that's exactly the apartment I got.
1: Wow.
0: So much.
1: You've got to be careful for what you wish
0: exactly.
1: for. So much for Palace.
0: Yeah, why wasn't I wishing for Chateau? No.
1: So that was a crucial turning point, just as you're about to get back on the plane.
0: Yes.
1: Fortuitous phone calls from...
0: And that was it. That sealed my fate, and I've been here ever since. Then, after freelancing for a few years, I decided to start a website. Because before that, I've never thought about starting my own magazine, because it was just, having worked for so many magazines, I knew how difficult it is to make it work and how expensive it is to have printers and typesetters and photo composition and all that. But when the internet came along, it was easy.
1: Well, you were one of the first people, weren't you, to set up a website?
0: I think I was one of the first to set up an English language site about Paris. There were a handful of them at the time.
1: Uh-huh.
0: And now there are like thousands of them, but at the time there was just
1: a few. Pioneering ParisUpdate.com.
0: Yeah, it was kind of primitive, actually, and it was 2005 when we started it. So it's our 10th anniversary, actually.
1: Goodness, yes.
0: Yeah.
1: Party time.
0: Yeah.
1: And so what sort of features do you have on your Paris Update website? I mean, what sort of
0: Well, it's a weekly newsletter. With every week we have one art exhibition review, one restaurant review usually, and then we have a humor columnist called David Jaggard, who's extremely popular. He has his own brand of kind of dark humor, a bit Dave Barry-like, if you know who Dave Barry is. Americans know.
1: Is David Jaggard American or British?
0: Yes, he's American.
1: Okay.
0: Mm-hmm. And then we have occasional film reviews. Excuse me, opera, could be anything, an events listing, photo of the week, and so forth. It comes out every Wednesday.
1: Right.

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1: You don't have to, no. You can just visit it online.
0: Right.
1: Or you can subscribe and get an email every Wednesday.
0: Okay.
1: And it's free, by the way.
0: So tell me about your encounter with Marcel Proust.
1: Oh, Marcel Proust. Well, that's another theme running through my life. When I first went to San Francisco, I was working at an office job just when I first got there, and made friends with this person who's working there, who insisted that I read Proust. So every day on the way to work on the bus, I would read Proust, and I became obsessed. And then the first hour at the office every day, we would discuss what I had read, and I'd read him the quotes that I had underlined and so forth. So that was the beginning. But that's something that's continued throughout my life. I read the whole thing in about a year in English at that time.
0: Uh-huh.
1: And since then, I've been rereading it in French and bits and parts of it in French. And I spent 5 years every 2 weeks going to readings by a group called Pussy Lip, who do a group of actors.
0: How do you spell that?
1: Pussilippe, I think.
0: Goodness.
1: And they read the whole thing from start to finish. It took 5 years. And so that was
0: wow,
1: amazing.
0: One reading every 2 weeks from Times Remembered.
1: Yeah. It's kind of a social event, too. It's usually in a bar or a library or something, a cafe or a bookshop. And I listen to it on tape. And he's just so brilliant. What I love about Proust. Well, first of all, he's just a brilliant, just incredibly profound psychologically and philosophically. But it's not just that. That scares people, I think, and they're afraid to read him. But in fact, it's very funny. It's a funny book. The characters are very, very brilliant at characterization, at describing, at analyzing the feelings, every emotion that you have, and examining it deeply and analyzing it in a way that most of us don't have time or inclination to do, perhaps, but he never had to work, you know.
0: So he had the time. Just put his hairs in interesting ways, yeah.
1: It's the only book that ever, that was a turning point, too, when I finished that. I never read a book before or after that's had a profound effect on me, changing the way I feel, and just like this well of creativity comes up, because Proust, his religion was art, right? And you follow the narrator through these 7 volumes, and when he gets to the end, and all through it he's been anguished because I can't write, I have to write, but I can't write. And then finally at the end he's about to start his book, which is the book you have just read.
0: Mm.
1: And it just completes the circle, and it's just incredibly inspiring. It's not just inspiring, like we go, I recognize that feeling, but that really works a change inside of you.
0: Wow.
1: Well, I had for me.
0: Apparently, yeah. You're not the only one who's addicted to Proust. So ParisUpdate.com is a website that specializes in restaurant reviews. What's going on in the restaurant scene in Paris at the moment?
1: Well, we're more of a generalist magazine, really, but we do have a restaurant review every week, and it's one of the most popular features, not surprisingly. Right now, the thing in Paris that everybody probably knows already is Bistronomie, is young chefs opening small places where they can serve really quality food, well-sourced from good producers, with fairly low prices. Not much attention paid to it. It's sort of the anti-Michelin movement. You're finding new restaurants are all opening in lower rent neighborhoods because they're trying to keep their prices down, so then they don't pay much attention to decor. They're more interested in serving good food. And so you're finding them in the 12th, the 10th, the 9th, whereas before, good restaurants usually open in the more the chicer neighborhoods, but they're all too expensive now. So,
0: mm-hmm.
1: Let's see, 9th, 10th, 20th, 19th. And, the emphasis now is really on sourcing good products. It's no matter whether it's hamburger, even if you're serving hamburgers, which a lot of the young trendy chefs do.
0: Yeah, hamburgers are suddenly all over.
1: As we all know, it's a huge trend in Paris at the moment, to the point where even Americans are getting tired of hamburgers. Let's get a new trend. But almost everything American now is à la mode. And then the other trend at the moment is not necessarily restaurants, but shops, food shops are opening, specializing in one thing. Eclairs, cream puffs, popcorn, gourmet popcorn is a big thing.
0: That's right. I tasted some goat cheese flavored popcorn the other day. And
1: there's a few shops now selling that.
0: Just popcorn.
1: Yeah. There's wasabi I've tasted.
0: And I saw a peanut butter flavored popcorn. It's all very enticing.
1: Truffles, all kinds of things.
0: And that the shop that only sells chocolate eclairs, various types of eclairs, is next to the synagogue, isn't it? On la rue Pavée in the Marais. I saw a long queue in front of that one.
1: I think they might have a couple now. The one I went to was somewhere else. And then there's another trend. It's a lot of foreign food. This is a good trend, I think, because before French food, okay, I hate to say this, but it can get a little bit boring sometimes. If you eat in a French restaurant every night, it's basically meat. Potatoes and a starter.
0: Meat and veg.
1: Meat, potatoes or fish and veg. Whereas now we're getting a lot more foreign food and quality foreign food with places like Classico that makes really good Argentinian empanadas.
0: Classico.
1: Classico. It's a small chain. There's a few of them around town, but really fine. Just for a light dinner or lunch. And lots of tapas. Tapas are all the rage. And often gourmet tapas, rather than just your basic Spanish tapas, which can be good too. What else? Oh, there's a great pizza place called Al Taglio, where you can get pizza by weight. You buy it by weight.
0: Really? Wow.
1: It's really good quality. You can get truffle pizza, truffle and cream pizza that's delicious.
0: Goodness.
1: And these are all kind of not fancy settings at all. They're more like lunch spots. But you can also have dinner there too, and the quality is good.
0: And so where would you go for a fancy meal?
1: Fancy meal, I'm still very partial to Spring, which we don't hear much about anymore, but it's owned by an American chef, Daniel Rose. I guess it's still my favorite, but they're also fabulous. There's Septime, which is incredible.
0: Spring is where?
1: Spring is near the Louvre on a small street behind Rue de Rivoli.
0: And where's Septime?
1: Septime is in the 11th, a young French chef who's, I think he's already gotten a one star now. The other trend in Paris restaurant scene is foreign chefs. So many of these good restaurants I'm talking about have Japanese or American or Australian chefs, which is pretty remarkable. And they've all studied French cuisine, love French cuisine, but they're adding their new bring a new take to it, which is a wonderful thing. So there are a lot of great, great restaurants up there. On the website, on the right-hand column, we have it looks like an ad, Paris's Best Restaurants by Arrondissement. That's a great resource because we only put the restaurants we like on there. And you can look in the arrondissement where you want to eat and find something. Great.
0: Cool. Okay, well.
1: Oh, I should mention another little restaurant I ate recently that I really loved called Le Timbre. It's tiny little place run by a young couple.
0: Le Timbre, which means Le stamp, as in postal
1: stamp. And it's the size of the
0: stamp size. Whereabouts?
1: It's just near Montparnasse on a small street, Rue Sainte-Beuve, I think it's a fabulous place run by a young couple, very sweet and lovely, really lovely.
0: Okay, thank you. I shall head that way soon. So we began with the turning point at the start of your career as a journalist. What advice would you give to young people today where circumstances have changed and we're going through a bit of a turning point in history with new media? How would you suggest a young person who wants to write for the media go about it?
1: Here in Paris or anywhere?
0: Well,
1: I guess anywhere. My advice would be persistent and be pushy. I always give the example of when I was editing Passion magazine, which I mentioned earlier. One of my interns was Alain de Botton, who's an extremely famous writer around the world today. And he, I think I can safely say I gave him his first writing assignment. he and another young man who were, we had lots of interns there, most of them were women, young women, and he and that, this other guy, English guy, would come into my office every day and say, give me something to write, Heidi, give me something to write. And I would say, go make a photocopy, go make. And eventually they just bugged me enough until I gave them writing assignments. Mm-hmm. It was actually Alain who was the one who was doing that. So you have to be pushed. The young women never did that. They just sort of stood back and waited for me to come and say, make a photocopy or whatever, you know,
0: something
1: boring. And, but if you don't make yourself noticed, nothing's going to happen. And if you really want something, like when I came to Paris, I didn't know if I would work out or not, but you just have to be persistent and go for it.
0: Right. Yes, Alain de Botton is back in town, actually, in Paris. I was reading in the newspaper recently. He's giving little conferences about how to make good conversation, and he's famous for popularizing philosophy in general. Yeah. But, yeah.
1: He and I used to talk about Proust, too, because he's
0: also
1: wrote a book,
0: Proust
1: Freak. Yeah. That was one of our points in common, too, uh-huh. that we had. I was going to say something else about... People, young people today, everybody complains that they have to work as free interns for nothing. But, you know, that's how I started, too. Even long ago, the only way I could get started as a journalist was to write for free. Mm-hmm. And then someone would notice my articles, or I would have clips to show to others and eventually start getting paid. But unfortunately, even then, that was how it worked. And today, right. I guess it's worse for young people to having to work for free as interns, and it's... All the media seems to be moving towards the internet, but young people are internet savvy, right?
0: That's right. Yep. Okay. So persistence, the key. Well, thank you for those tips. Very precious. Heidi Addison of ParisUpdate.com.
1: Thank you for inviting me, Chloe.
0: It's a pleasure. And thank you, listeners, for tuning in to Turning Points with WRP from the American University in Paris.

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If you live in or around Nice, are English speaking and want to learn French and meet new people, English in Nice is perfect for you. The aim of the organisation is for its members to build fluency, confidence and real friendships in English and French through shared experiences in Nice. 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
1: Home front. 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
1: 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I'm Ramraj Srivandran. 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
0: And I'm Saroja Coelho. 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